I choose this program, academic program reporting climate change, because it aligns perfectly with my professional mission. Climate change is one of the defining challenges of our time, and I wanted to deepen my understanding of it, not only as a journalist, but also as a communicator who can inspire people on action and understanding.

Hi, and welcome back to this new class. The topic of this class is authentication, authorization, and accounting, that is AAA or AAA for short. The topics we are going to deal in this class are the AAA framework, authentication, and freshness. The first topic of this class is the AAA framework. This is the basic framework we use for three important functions, which are authentication, authorization, and accounting. So we shall first see the general look of the AAA architecture to carry out those three functions. So AAA is a general framework to manage access to services over a network. So this is a general framework, so it means that we can have several different choices as to the range of protocols that are actually used to carry out those functions. And it is made of three components, and these components make its initials. So AAA is the abbreviation that comes from the three initials of authentication, authorization, and accounting. So let's see the three AAA components. The first one is authentication, who you are. So authentication allows us to answer these questions, question either positively or negatively. So the user, the client, is going to declare its identity, and the system has to somewhat consider whether the user authentication information is correct or not. The second one is authorization, what you can do. And so in this step, the system tries to understand what the functions that you can perform are. So basically, on the basis of your identity, you have a range of privileges, you have a range of possibilities in the system. And so the AAA framework allows you to do something and not to do something else. And the third one is accounting, what you have done. Once you are in the system, it is relevant to take somewhat track of the actions you take. This is important also for security reasons. So if you did something that was unallowed or unauthorized, the system must know, and so that it can take future actions or it can backtrack the status of the current system so that that the system may understand what's going on and what maybe something that which violations or of the security policies have been carried out. So let's see in detail the AAA architecture. You see a number of elements.

here, a number of actors, and of course you see the client, and then you see some system, you see here their initials, and later we shall see what these abbreviations mean. So we have the PEP, the PDP, and the PIP. And in addition, this, which is a short for accounting system. The PEP stands for policy enforcement, the PD stands for policy decision, and the third one is policy information. Okay. So you also see some numbers which somewhat depict the flow, the sequence of actions that are taken when a client submits a request to access a system. So everything starts with the request from the client, which is step one. Then we will follow all the steps from number two through number seven and then eight. When the decision is communicated back to the client. And finally, step nine, which is nothing else but the implementation of the decisions that have been taken. So let's see in more detail the actors. The client is the device wishing to access the network and to be authenticated. The client is somebody who needs to access the services or the devices on the network, and of course before accessing them it must be authorized. So we must check its identity and the range of actions that it is allowed to take. The accounting and reporting system keeps an account of customer actions. As I said before, this is important for future activities and for understanding whether something wrong was initiated by somebody. And now we see instead the policy actors, so the systems which are in charge of implementing the authorization and identification activities on the network. The first one is the policy decision point, PDP, which is also known as AAA server, and the PDP must decide upon access requests. So this is the core of the system. It is in charge of deciding whether a client, a user, can be allowed to access the devices on that network. And the second one is the PEP, which is the policy enforcement point, also known as authenticator. It is the one that collects access requests and implement the access policy. So this is a sort of interface between the client, the user, and the PDP. So the PDP is in charge of collecting only from all the information needed to take an informed decision about letting the user access the network. And in addition, it also has an interface role in the way back to the customer when the system needs to communicate the result of the decision to the customer, to the client, and to go to further actions. And third, the policy information point, or PIP, which stores the information needed to decide upon access requests. So the PDP takes the decisions, the PEP collects the client's information, which are useful to take the decision, but all has to be compared against what is stored in the PIP. So the PIP is the collector of all the information that allow the PDP to take the final decision. So let's see the workflow in AAA systems and first flow of requests. So we go back to the diagram we have seen earlier, and so we try to follow through all the steps in this process. Phase one is of course the arrival of access request to the PEP. So you see that the client is the one who initiates the process and so sends some access request to the PEP.

and the PDPX as the interface to the customer. And in the second step, the PEP forwards that request to the PDP. Okay, you see step two. And in phase three, the PDP contacts the PIP to ask for information about the requests. As I said before, the PEP collects the information from the client concerning its request, sends that information to the PDP, but the PDP needs some information from the PIP to take its decision. So these steps, one, two, and three, complete the sequence of requests that are being made to the system components. And after a request, then comes the flow of decisions. So after receiving the PIP results, which is phase four, the PDP, which is in charge of decisions, takes a decision upon the request and communicates it to the PEP, which are phases five and six. The accounting system is informed, which is phase seven. And so finally, the PEP sends the decision back to the customer, which is phase eight. So this virtually terminates all the exchange of information between all the system components involved in the AAA framework and the client. What is left is step nine in the picture we've seen earlier, which is just the implementation of all the actions that have been taken. So blocking the device, blocking the user, or unlocking something in the system. And so all actions, of course, are tracked. So that's the purpose of the accounting system, which keeps an account of everything that is has gone on in the network. So let's see some review questions about the general AAA framework. The first one is, what does AAA stand for? And the second one is, which elements make the AAA framework? And so we can now go to the authentication step, the authentication phase. It is probably the most important activity in the AAA framework because it is one that decides whether the user is actually who it claims to be. So, the user authentication process. It allows to check whether the user is who it tells to be, and it is usually made of two steps. Those two steps are identification and verification. Also, the authentication must be based on recent information, which is called freshness. Of course, this is important because somebody could get access to the devices by using information concerning the genuine user, which it has somewhat taken somewhere. And that information may not be recent. So it's something that the attacker has collected earlier. And a way of protecting the system from unauthorized accesses is to be sure that information is fresh, so that it is not being collected earlier and exploited now to access the system. So this is a very important activity in the AAA process to be sure to get a guarantee that the information used to access the network is fresh, is recent. So let's see the main characteristics of identification and verification. An identifier is provided to authentication system by the user. So the user must provide the AAA system with something that can be used to understand whether it is actually that user. So this is called the authentication information or the authenticator. The

L'identity of the user is verified through some information that allow to check the association between user and identifier. Of course, the user has provided some identification information, but the system needs something else to verify that the identification information is correct and it is actually related, linked to the user. We may have unilateral and bilateral authentication. In some cases, one party is called to identify itself to another party, but not vice versa. So we call that unilateral authentication. So that means that the two parties are not do not have a balanced relationship. So there is one party that asks for the other party to be identified. And so basically there is just one identification process. In other cases, there is a mutual authentication. So that means that both parties must identify themselves with the other parties. Let's see the cases for unilateral authentication. For example, when using an ATM machine at our bank to access our account, we are called for unilateral authentication. So there is no authentication process on behalf of the bank. The authentication process has the only purpose to identify the user who is trying to, the bank customer who is trying to access his accounts and, for example, get some money from the cash machine. And in this case, we have unilateral authentication, and we have unilateral authentication when the identity of the other party is assumed to be sure. So that is the main rationale for having just a unilateral authentication, when actually the other party does not need to identify itself because its identity is granted for sure. For example, in the case of the ATM machine, the fact that that machine is installed on the bank's premises, which are assumed to be a safe place, a secure place, is a guarantee for the customer that that machine is genuinely and correctly operated by the bank itself. And so the system does not need to identify itself. Let's see some classes of identification information. This is actually quite exhaustive classification, which is based on four possible types of information that are provided by the user to the system. The first possibility is delivering something that you know, so what you know class. The second one is what you own. And the third one is what you are. And the fourth one, what you do. So this is four classes and basically encompass all the possibilities that you have to deliver some information. In most cases, you provide just one piece of information from one class, but it may be the case that you are called to provide more information, more pieces of information, for example, belonging either to the same class or to different classes. So in somewhat you mix the basket of information you provide. And this is called a multi-factor authentication. So in some cases you have a single factor, one factor authentication if you provide just one piece of information. In other cases you have a multi-factor, for example, a two-factor or a three-factor authentication if you provide two pieces of information or three pieces of information to get authenticated and authorized. Let's see first some possibilities for the what you know class. And for example, we have the personal identification number, the PIN, PIN. The PIN code is something we are all used to use, and it is a piece of a sort of ID for ourselves, which is uniquely associated with ourselves,
And we, of course,

try to keep secure and secret. And typically PIN codes are provided by the system, by the system we wish to access. Another possibility is passwords. So these are the well-known strings of numbers, of letters, and in most cases passwords are chosen by the user. And a third possibility is answers to questions. So that means that the system asks ourselves of something that we should know and that just we should know. Okay, so this is something that is typically set by the customer and that the system uses to identify ourselves. Let's see instead some examples of what you know. One possibility is smart cards. So smart cards are just plastic cards like our credit cards that however include some secret or some personal information, and so that may be read by some system reader and used to identify ourselves. Physical keys. So this is just something that where the information is related to the physical presence of the device. And so it is not a piece of information that is located on some device, but it is the physical device itself. Or cryptographic keys. So this is just, for example, the private key that we use in asymmetric cryptography, or the key that we use, the private, the secret key that we use in symmetric cryptography. This is not labeled as something we know, that it is a piece of information, because it's something that is stored somewhere. So it is stored in our computer, for example. So it is something related to the ownership of something. Third possibility, what you are. And now the leading type of information is, in this class is static biometrics. So by biometrics we mean something which is related to our biological characteristics. And static means that it is something that is not assumed to change, at least in a short time frame. Okay, so something that may change in the long term, but it is assumed to stay constant, to be always equal to itself over a short time frame. Example of static biometrics are our fingerprints or our face, so we have facial recognition, and a number of our other characteristics that we will take a closer look at. Finally, the fourth class is what you do. So this is something related to the actions we do. And a leading element in this class is dynamic biometrics. So again, it's something related to our biological or to our physical characteristics, but it is dynamic. So it is not something that is going to keep to be the same over time, but it's something related to a sort of actions over time. So it's something that is recorded not in a single instant of time, but something that is a result of our actions over a limited time frame. For example, the voice recognition, so it means that a sample of our voice is taken, and our actual voice when we try to access the system is compared against the sample. So it's related again to our biological features, but it is not just a snapshot. It is something which is recorded over a short time frame. Or for example, the typing rhythm. So
the way we type on our keyboard is related to our personal characteristics, and so it may be used also to understand whether it is who are trying to access the system or not. And of course other possible features. So let's see some review questions about these general view of authentication process. And the first one is, when is unilateral authentication employed? And the second one is, which are the classes of identification information? And so we can now come to the final topic for this class, which is freshness. Freshness is something that is related to the recency of the information we provide. As we said, it is not just enough to provide information that identifies ourselves. We must also be sure that information is something recent. Something recent means that it is not possible to use some information that was prepared or collected earlier, and then exploit it for also for accessing the system later. This is not possible for security reasons. So, for example, there may be some attacker who has been able to somewhat collect that information during some authentication process. And so it may use it later to access the system on as if it were ourselves. So in order to avoid this sort of replay attacks, we must be sure that the information has not been collected earlier. It's something that is been generated on the spot. And so this is the type of activities that goes under the name of freshness guarantees. So what is freshness? We must be sure that the other party is live and actively engaged in the current session. So as I said, the party who is giving the information must be actually the one who is actively engaged in the communication session. And if freshness is not guaranteed, replay attacks may easily take place. So we must be sure that the information is fresh. Let's see some freshness issues. Of course, we may ask for authentication at each transaction. So a possible way to always be sure that the information is fresh is to continuously repeat the authentication process for each transactions we are going to make. So not just at the beginning of a session, but for each each request we make, each transaction we make. And so that means repeating continuously the process, and so compelling the user to continuously provide updated information. Of course, this is possible and will probably guarantee the highest level of security as to the freshness of the information. However, such requests may easily flood the parties involved and may make continued communications very long and tiresome. So we can easily recall ourselves the sequence of steps we go through when we try to access a secure system, and we can easily imagine how it can become tiresome if we need to provide our identification information at each step we make. So for example, we try to access an e-commerce marketplace, and we are used to provide our username and password at the beginning of a session, but imagine if we had to type that information, so our username and password, at each step. So for example, when we ask for some information concerning a product, or when we add
that product

our shopping cart and do that for each product we add to the shopping cart. And then again, when we try to complete the process and go to the payment step and so on. So imagine including typing all that in identification information for all the process, for all the activities that we make during our shopping session. So it could easily become so tiresome as to discourage customers, genuine customers, to use the system. So let's see some freshness mechanisms. So some the classes, the main classes of freshness mechanisms. The first one is clock-based mechanisms, or we can use sequence numbers, or we can use some challenge response mechanisms. So these are the three major classes. And let's see the first class, that of clock-based mechanisms. In this class, a clock is used to identify the time at which data was created. So that means that we exploit some clock that we have on our device and extract some timing information from the clock and use it to identify ourselves, since it is the proof that the information has been, the data has been provided at the time, at the current time. This time information is called a timestamp, so it's like a stamp we put on the information concerning the timing at which we are carrying out this operation. And of course, that requires that both parties must have a clock available. So of course, we have a communication process, an authentication process between one party and the other. So one party is ourselves, for example, the customer, the client, and the other party is the authentication system. And in order to use a clock information, then both parties must have a clock which provides their reference time. And there is a granularity issue of timestamps. The resolution needed for timestamps depends on the application. By resolution, we mean the granularity. For example, if we provide just the date, so for example, this information is being created or provided on July the 15th of the 2024, for example, or if we need a more precise timestamp, for example, indicating also the time. So this information is being created at 8 o'clock, or even even farther in precision, in accuracy, and provided also the second. So saying, okay, this information has been created at 8 hours, 17 minutes, 25 seconds. And the granularity which we need depends, of course, on the application. And so there may be applications providing a finer granularity with respect to others. So in some cases, the date may be enough, but in other cases, the precise time, for example, with second-split accuracy, is required. And so we must be sure that our clock allows us to get the granularity we need, and we use the granularity that you actually need for the application we are using. There are some issues with clock-based mechanisms, and probably the most important one is synchronization. There may be communication delays. And another issue is the integrity of clock-based data. So let's see synchronization. The clocks of the two parties must show the same time, at most within a window of acceptability. So of course, if one party has to check the correctness or the timestamp provided by the other party, it must have a clock which is somewhat synchronized, or at least provides the same time as the other clock. Otherwise, the
rispondere.

response will be negative, but just by a failure of synchronization. Of course, it may be the case that the two clocks are not perfectly synchronized. This happens typically. And so in these cases, there is a so-called window of acceptability. For example, we may have a window of acceptability of 2 minutes or 3 minutes. So that means that the time test is considered to be passed if the time delivered by one clock is within 2 or 3 minutes of the time provided by the other clock. Clocks, unfortunately, suffer from clock drift, which accumulates over time. So typically, the clock function is related to some frequency, some oscillator, and so small differences in the frequency over the two oscillators give rise to a drift which increases, accumulates over time. And so that means that even a small difference in time now may grow up and become a large time difference in the future if some synchronization action is not taken from time to time. And so a highly reliable clock may be used by both parties. So a way to avoid this synchronization issue is to use a highly reliable clock, separate for the two systems, or to derive their timing information for a single highly reliable clock which is accessible by both parties. So, in alternative, a regular resynchronization may be run. So, from time to time, the two parties must align their clock. Second issue, communication delays. The timestamp refers to the process of data creation. So, what the one party provides is the time at which the data creation activity was taken. But of course, then those data must travel the network to arrive to the other party, and so that involves a delay which is random, variable and random. And so when the data arrives at the receiving station, some time has elapsed, and that means that the timestamp which arrives is related to something that which took place in the past. And so the delay can be managed through the window of acceptability. So as with the difference in clocks, we must also account for the difference in times due to the communication delay. And so we must put in place a window of acceptability that allows for that delay. So for example, if we envisage that the requests will arrive with a delay of, say, 200 milliseconds, and it may be even longer than that if we use satellites as the means of communications, we must use a window, we must set a window of acceptability which encompasses that time frame. So for example, using a window of acceptability of half a second or 1 second. Finally, the integrity issues. So the timestamp integrity itself must be assured. So we must be sure that the timestamp has not been changed during its travel to the destination station, for example, by some attacker. And this can be obtained through conventional cryptographic means. For example, using a MAC code or a digital signer. So again, we know several devices, several means of making some information travel securely through the network. And so to be able to detect some integrity violations, some changes that have been placed, have been taken place over the network path. And for example, the MAC code or a digital signal are two of these mechanisms.
Finally, the sequence numbers. So instead of using physical time, logical time can be employed. So we've used so far clocks. Clocks give us physical time. And instead, we can use what we call

A message can be considered fresh as long as its sequence number has not been used yet. So sequence numbers are used in the checking process, and so there is some sort of log of account of the sequence numbers that have been used so far. So for example, we have received messages up to sequence number 12 so far. And so if something arrived that is an but bears a sequence number that has a sequence number that has already been used, that means that it's somebody who's trying to reuse the same sequence number as before, and so it probably has a fraudulent usage. Parties, of course, must keep a log of the sequence numbers that have been used so far. And in this case, skipping sequence numbers may signal a problem. So for example, if after receiving a message whose sequence number was 15, we received something whose sequence number is 18, so there are numbers 16 and 17 missing, that may signal a problem. This may not be the case. So it may be that the system itself, the protocol itself, is imposing some skip. So for example, that sequence numbers are not used just one after the other, but in jumps of two or three. This may also be for security reasons. So giving an order which is not what the attacker may envisage. But in general, if that's not the case, so if the skipping is not embedded in the protocol, then skipping sequence numbers may signal something that is not right. Sequence numbers and communication delays. Due to different communications delays, two messages may arrive at the destination in the reverse order of sending. So, for example, we may send messages one after the other, but we know that the path they take, the route they take along the network may be different, because the route in packet communications is not always the same for all the packets in the communication session. And so, for example, the packet that has been sent later may take a shorter route, or a tube that takes less than the other, and so arrive at the destination before the message that was sent earlier. And so in this case, the messages arrive at the destination with different with sequence numbers that do not respect the physical time of the arrival. So though this may be a rare event, it can be acceptable if a bilateral window of acceptability is used and the danger of replay is considered less relevant. So when we do not expect a replay attacks, and so we can be pretty sure that this sort of reverse ordering is just due to accidental reasons, then we may deal with it just by considering a window of acceptability. And so if a message with a later sequence number arrives earlier than a message with an earlier sequence number within some acceptability window, then it is okay. And finally, see the challenge response mechanisms. So both the mechanisms we've seen before, so clock-based and sequence-based mechanisms, require some sort of infrastructure. So something must be set in the system. And for example, the existence of a common or synchronized clocks, or the maintenance of a list of sequence numbers for sequence-based mechanisms. And so this is not desirable in many cases. And so in challenge response mechanisms, just a piece of information is exchanged, typically in back and forth fashion. So we do not rely on something which must be in place in the system, but we rely just on the information that exchange on the spot between the client and the system that has to authorize it. Let's see nonces, because they play an important role. And challenge response mechanisms are typically based on nonces. And nonces

are numbers used just once, so n ones, which is called nonce. And they are randomly generated for one-off use. So they are random numbers, but they are random numbers that are not used more than once. So let's see the use of nonces. For example, one party, Alice, generates a nonce and embeds it in a message A to the other party. If Alice receives a message B from the other party, including the nonce, Alice can be sure that message B has been created after message A, which is an indication of freshness, of course. Let's see the security of nonces. If Alice receives a message with the nonce, it's sent Bob, Alice cannot be sure that it was Bob to send it. Of course, this is not a security guarantee, since somebody else may have intercepted the nonce and use it in place of Bob. But if that happens, so if the Alice receives a message with the nonce, Alice can be sure that whoever sent the nonce back has seen the message that Alice sent to Bob. So it is either a guarantee, say, of Bob receiving the message and responding it, or it is a proof that somebody else is violating the secrecy of the communication. So we may achieve just freshness rather than authentication. So it is not an authentication device in itself, but it is just a freshness guarantee mechanism. What about the freshness of nonces? The nonce itself may not be fresh. It may have been generated a long time ago. So let's say we have generated some random numbers some hours ago and we are trying to use them now. So a window of acceptability can be set for nonces as well. So we must guarantee the freshness of nonces as well. And a window of acceptability allows from some tolerance in the check of freshness. So let's see some review questions concerning freshness. The first one is which mechanisms can be used to check freshness? And the second one is what is the resolution required for timestamps? And so this is all, and we can now see some review questions that we have placed for each of the topics in this class. So what does AAA stand for? Which elements make the AAA framework? When is unilateral authentication employed? Which are the classes of identification information? Which mechanisms can be used to check freshness? And what is the resolution required for timestamps? And so this is really all for this class. And I'd like to remind you that you can take a look at all the materials we have used in this class on the course web pages on the university's website. So that's all for this class. See you next one. Bye.

I choose this program, academic program reporting climate change, because it aligns perfectly with my professional mission. Climate change is one of the defining challenges of our time, and I wanted to deepen my understanding of it, not only as a journalist, but also as a communicator who can inspire people on action and understanding.

As a child, I once stole a small piece of marble from a public monument in Rome. I'm still not sure why it was suddenly there or why I took it, but I now believe that it must have happened during a visit of the Forum Romanum. I haven't told many people about this, but I thought what better way to break the ice than to confess that I once violated one of your most famous sites, that I tried to put the former heart of the Eternal City into my own grubby pocket. If it's any consolation, the piece is still in my possession and has accompanied me almost my entire life. I even once tried to drill a hole into it because I wanted to wear it as a pendant. But ancient Rome defeated me with its fragility. A little piece broke off, and there is now a mold that looks curiously modern. I feel even guiltier whenever I think about this added violation, as if the successful transformation of this piece of world heritage into a makeshift pendant on a leather string would somehow have rectified the situation, as if I could have claimed its beauty. And now I sit here, writing up my confession in a small London flat, the heavy summer rain dripping off my cat's fur, as I look out into the growing darkness, wondering whether my crime is still punishable. Whether I should maybe write about Rome in a literary context rather than open my door to consequences I can't afford. But then maybe a stint in an Italian prison could serve as a nice distraction from the boring habits we have all been forced into over the past year. I could finally learn to speak the language properly and see some new faces. And for someone who grew up in Germany and was raised on police officers in depressingly ugly green uniforms and yellow shirts, those Italian law enforcers with their sensual red stripes are not without appeal. But I don't even know whether I will be able to read this in front of an actual audience, whether it will be on a screen or nothing at all. Since Britain has left the EU and new COVID regulations governing our daily lives grow like ivy around my foggy mind, nothing is certain anymore. What once seemed like a natural part of our hedonism, taking a plane to Rome, now seems like an extraordinary event, something that I don't really allow myself to think about. Because after more than a year of cancelled plans, endless flight vouchers, and closed borders, even the smallest trip, taking a different bus or meeting a new person, need careful consideration. Our lives have become small. The radiuses in which we move don't leave much space for dreams and adventures, because an infective agent has reduced us to our mere existence as human beings, to that which we all have in common, our vulnerability, our mortality, our longing for freedom and beauty, for change in other bodies, for the willingness of strangers to protect our beating hearts. Isolation brought with it new forms of loneliness. Whilst a lot of us were crammed into our flats and houses with our partners, flatmates, pets and children, we were often longing for solitude whilst actually feeling lonely. In my own case, I often found my mind drifting, losing a sense of direction and reality. I don't mean to say that I was tempted by aluminium hats and COVID denial, but I felt a disconnect between myself and a world I was no longer able to see with my own eyes,
unmediated by a piece of technology. Like a lot of people, I was waiting every day for the new figures to be released, always between 4 and 5 in the afternoon, waiting for them to gradually grow into graphs and diagrams like an uncanny new flora, illustrating our hopes and fears. Yet after a while, even those started to feel less real. The people that died and those that struggled to stay alive, the collapsing hospitals and theories about aerosols all blurred into the realization that something had been irretrievably lost. And after a while, even my own body started to feel removed. The way you can't hear yourself in a busy space. I found it hard to stay connected, to feel what I failed to imagine. Because bodies are meant to mingle with other bodies, to be exposed to everything that comes out of other people's pores and orifices, to function in shared spaces. On their own and devoid of any social context, they age and wither like signals that are no longer being heard. And I often found myself shocked to see how much people changed, how old we had all become, without the constraints of proper shoes and the need to be someone. How hard it was to stick to the story that we try to be attractive for ourselves. Thus, in search of my body and my mind, I did something I never thought I would. I started to read poetry in the bath. Whilst previously this might have been a space for some gentle self-pleasure, it had now become a refuge from a life I struggled to accept. Up to this point, I had never found the right spot for poetry, had found it incompatible with my life in this endless city, this pulsating beast that gets high on people's time and desperation. But suddenly, the bathtub seemed like the ideal space to devote myself to these delicate lines. And whilst I was soaking in ever more adventurous bathing products, I came across a line by W.H. Auden that read, "Human time is a city." Whilst I feel slightly guilty about making Auden smell of peach and glitter, this line stuck with me, because in many ways it was time that tortured us over the last year. The time we felt we wasted, the time we lost, the time we added to our bodies without using them, the time we couldn't spend with people we loved, the time that disappeared with every further death, the time it took for a test result to arrive, for a COVID wave to dwindle, the time it took for another useless delivery to arrive at our door, the time it took to understand that months can turn into a day, the time is feeding melancholy, making us feel like we are trapped whilst our precious minutes are draining from us like life support, time unlived. An Auden's line reminded me how we inhabit time, how we need to share this fourth dimension that animals are so blissfully unaware of, how we need to inhabit this city, which, unlike all other cities, is a more flexible space, made of anything but concrete. Thinking about it, this city could even be the phone call to my mother, which I have once again postponed. But it's late now. My mother lives in a different time zone and might well have gone to bed. So I step into the garden and listen to the rain for a while. Melancholia's little helpers dancing through the air, turning every surface into a different part of the same drum. This is the longest time
since I haven't seen my mother. Until now, the borders separating our countries never seemed to matter. Yet all of a sudden, these separations are difficult to bear, especially as the rain reminds me of the last time I called her. She was just about to leave with our dog, the only pet my parents had from before I left home. He's now blind and deaf, and nearing the end of his life, he can only go on gentle evening walks, his nose guiding him through familiar territories. And so she took me with her, alongside Bruno, on a walk around our village, which we have been on together countless times. On that walk, we will have to cross the river twice, the river whose water I was baptized with, where children have drowned and years of pollution have driven away illusions. But first, we walk past the big old oak tree where they used to judge and hang people, past a little island in the shape of a heart where lovers used to meet, past an opening of the river where I once saw a duck being murdered by a swan. And there, my mother says, the storks have come back this year. They have two young ones, and wait, hold this for a second. I have to open my umbrella. It's starting to rain. And we walk past the farm buildings, the old ice cream shop, and we cross the river once more. Past my old primary school and some ridiculous local museum, past a new block of apartments where our old neighbor took her own life, past the pear tree I used to steal from, past all the houses, front gardens, and windows I know so well. Until we arrive back home, until we see the house I know from every angle, until my mother opens the door and lets in the dog, until she closes the umbrella and turns on the light, waiting for the cat to greet her before she wishes me good night, until I suddenly found myself in my London flat again, unable to follow her into that familiar space. I stay outside, together with the rain. According to Hannah Arendt, the ancient Greeks thought that a life spent in the privacy of one's own, idion, outside the world of the common, is idiotic by definition. Whilst I appreciate that their definition of the private differs from ours, this sentence resonated with me. It seemed to confirm what I had expected for a while, i.e., that I was becoming increasingly idiotic, that my brain was dying, a fact that was recently confirmed by scientists who discovered that the chronic stress produced by the experience of the pandemic has been found to kill brain cells, and even shrink the size of our prefrontal cortex, the part of our brain responsible for memory, focus, and learning. So how do art and literature come into this? How can they make a difference to our shrinking brains, to time which is no longer a city but a burden, a source of anxiety and discomfort? To the bodies we have lost touch with. As a writer, I hate to think of art as a comfort blanket, as something that makes us feel better. Instead, I like to think of it as a hammer, or Kafka's famous axe, for the frozen sea within us, something that shatters and moves us, that follows us into our dreams, something that is relentless in its exploration of pain and beauty and all the other things that constitute our world, and the traces of our existence that it leaves behind, the fragments that go on to tell the stories of our lives, that form another city that is shared across millennia and that has so far survived all human endeavors. Because art remains,
even if we don't. A few years ago, I went to see the Gurlitt exhibition in Berlin. An incredible collection of around 1,500 artworks, most of them stolen from the Nazis, from their rightful Jewish owners, that spent many decades tucked away in the flat of an art dealer in Munich. As I walked around the Gropiusbau, the museum in Berlin, to learn about all the perverse ways in which the Nazis dealt with the art they had officially labeled as degenerate, how they made money by selling it abroad instead of destroying it, a strange thought came to my mind. Maybe art is the closest thing we have to something that is holy. If not even the Nazis found it in themselves to destroy it, there must be something there. A sanctity that binds us with invisible threads. As I was mulling over this thought, I spotted a little marble by Rodin from around 1882, depicting a crouching woman. Rainer Maria Rilke wrote about Rodin's art that none of the drama of life remained unexplored, and for me his work is among the most precious of all the explorations of human life. So as I stood there, I thought, you survived. Not only had this marble outlived its creator, but all the horror of the 20th century. To suddenly stand on a plinth in front of me as if nothing had happened. Rodin left a trace behind that not only outlived himself, but is likely to still be there once all of us here tonight have gone. That's why I can never get over the excitement of looking at a work of art or listening to a piece of music or reading a line of poetry and to think that someone made this with their own hands. That it can be traced back to a body, a pair of hands and eyes that most likely questioned what they saw. That Rodin had really touched the marble I now saw in front of me. That art was able to bridge the gap that time and geography had forged between me and its creator. Going back to Hannah Arendt for a moment, she writes in The Human Condition that, for us, appearance, something that is being seen and heard by others as well as ourselves, constitutes reality. Compared with the reality which comes from being seen and heard, even the greatest forces of intimate life, the passions of the heart, the thoughts of the mind, the delights of the senses, lead an uncertain, shadowy kind of existence. The presence of others who see what we see and hear what we hear assures us of the reality of the world and ourselves. And I believe that this is exactly what art can do for us in the absence of our other realities. In the absence of being seen and heard by our mothers, friends, pets, and colleagues, by the random people on our commutes, and those we have lost to the pandemic. In the absence of our bodies and those of others. In the absence of hope. I believe that art can assure us of our realities because what we are looking at are lived experiences, transported into a different medium, gazing back at us. And whilst it might be hard to find the right shape for our pain and grief, I like to remember all the things we are capable of in the midst of our daily atrocities. I like to imagine the artists, most likely women, who used stones to make little fat Venus figurines as early as 200,000 years before Christ. And I like to think of Michelangelo hanging from the Sistine Chapel, trying to render divinity. I like to think of Kafka hating himself in the attic, or of the unpronounceable sadness in Mahler's tunes, or the perfection of
of Ella Fitzgerald's voice. And I also like to think of Tolstoy, who makes his protagonist Pierre Bezukhov in War and Peace say, "Whilst I'm alive, I should live." This might seem harder now than it did a few years ago, and it will take time for us to understand that our world has changed, that we now live in different cities, and that new skin will grow over these wounds. But we can always remember what we are capable of and how we are connected. Just like I find that it sometimes helps to sit down and touch my feet, the part of my body that is furthest away from my brain, my outer extremities, they are always most at risk of seeming to belong elsewhere.

to the child that was fortunate enough to walk around the Forum Romanum all those years ago, I think that she was driven by the same urges. Like many other children, she might have felt unheard and unseen by others. And so she wanted to connect, to feel what others had felt, to carry in her pocket a proof that the world is real and always has been. Thank you very much. Thank you.

It's become one of those pieces of music we no longer think about because we hear it so often. It's in 4/4 time, two three-note phrases with notes exactly one octave apart, separated by a rest of one beat. Primitive, but impossible to get out of your head. Millions of us hear it every day, the little fragment of sound that announces the beginning of a Skype call. When I'm calling my mother, I hear the phrase repeated at least 15 or 20 times. This is how long it takes her to respond. I'm on the point of giving up when the screen at last flickers into life. At first, the image shakes and wobbles, and then, when it stabilizes, I find that I'm looking at something I don't recognize. A rectangle of pale gray, viewed from below at a strange angle. It takes me a while to realize what it is. One of the cupboards in my mother's kitchen. "Mum," I explain patiently, "your camera is pointing in the wrong direction again." "I can see you," she replies. "I can see you perfectly." More adjustments take place until we arrive at a compromise. She props the tablet up against some object on the kitchen table, a fruit bowl maybe.

or a cake stand. And now my screen still mainly shows her kitchen cupboard, but we can also see the top of her head. It's not perfect, but it's good enough to start the conversation. The four of us gather around my laptop, my wife, my two daughters, and myself. My mother, 86 years old, is not used to being apart from us for this long. We've not been able to visit her for more than 3 months. Every night, we talk on the telephone, and two or three times a week, we talk via Skype. We have nothing very much to say, but the purpose of the talk is not to exchange information. It's to achieve a kind of closeness, to huddle together for warmth. While my daughters are talking to her, I study the top of my mother's head. It's a part of her body I never really noticed before the pandemic started, and these calls became our only way of communicating. I hadn't realized, for instance, that her forehead was so high and her hairline had receded so much. The grayness of her hair is visible now because for several months she's not been able to get to a hairdresser and have her hair dyed blonde, as she's always done for the last 20 years or more. I can see the flaky, uneven texture of her scalp. Seems odd that this part of her body should have become so familiar to me in recent weeks, that I should be seeing more of it than I see of her eyes and her mouth, because she doesn't know how to angle the camera on her tablet correctly. The tablet was a present for her 80th birthday, but she's never really learned how to use it, and has only now started to use it at all, because it's the only way she's able to catch a glimpse of me and my family. The last time I saw her was just before the beginning of lockdown, March 2020. Back then, the world was just beginning to wake up to the existence of this virus. Do you remember what it was like back then? How long ago it seems already, how naive we all were. We'd seen images of the lockdown in Wuhan and had been telling ourselves the story, a comforting story, but also a slightly racist one, that these were scenes that could happen in Asia, but not here in Europe. Then it was announced that the virus was spreading all over the north of Italy, and the whole country was going into lockdown. In the UK, larger gatherings were being discouraged in order to promote something called social distancing, a new phrase, two words which no one had put together before, but a phrase which, soon enough, everybody was using as if they'd known it all their lives. This was the situation beginning to unfold when I flew to Austria and began a short reading tour. Vienna on Monday, then Munich, then Hamburg, then Berlin. Everywhere I went, public events were being cancelled and venues were being closed down. In Berlin, we had a discussion at the bookshop because nobody seemed to know whether the presentation I was about to give was legal or not. People's behaviour was beginning to change. In Berlin, nobody was wearing masks, but people were wearing gloves on the train. They were buying huge quantities of toilet paper. They weren't hugging each other anymore, they were touching each other with their elbows. Suddenly, contact with another human being, real physical contact, was a source of fear, of disgust, something to shrink away from. When I returned to England and drove north to pick up my daughter from university and bring her back to the safety of home, we visited my mother on the way back. But my daughter, scared of infecting her with the virus, wouldn't go into her house. She stood outside the window and talked to her on the telephone. I hated that, my mother told me afterwards. Whenever she expressed her feelings, she always used as few words as possible, but I knew exactly what she meant. Being able to see her granddaughter only through a sheet of glass, being able to talk to her only on the telephone, even though she was just a few meters away, was a source of agony to her. After that, I didn't see my mother again for 3 months, just the top of her head on my computer screen, the graying hair and the flaking scalp. The first weeks of lockdown begin to pass. During this time, I sometimes find myself asking, what does it mean, this pandemic, to me and the people around me? And I realize that the answer to this question depends to a large extent on the relationship that you have with your own body. For my own part, I learn that I'm not an especially tactile person.
I don't really miss hugging people. My own body has never interested me very much. To me, it's just the shell that contains my consciousness, the suitcase in which I carry around my thoughts and my feelings, and I pay no more attention to it than you pay to the suitcase which you put away in a cupboard when you come back from a holiday. The purpose of my life is the placing of words on paper, and this act has always been solitary and introspective. Even before lockdown, even before the invention of the internet, I was already leading a virtual life. So the pandemic in many ways changes nothing essential for me. But it's different for my daughters, who've been snatched away from their friends at university, whose lives have been interrupted. It's different for my mother, who was always an athlete, a sportswoman, whose body is an intrinsic part of her being and who believes in her heart that the true value of a conversation with someone depends upon both people occupying the same physical space. I have been in lockdown for most of my life, but that's always been my choice. For others who've made a different choice, this confinement, these enforced separations, are a kind of torture. The weeks go by. Spring turns into summer, and slowly, tentatively, we begin to emerge into the daylight again. Traveling between cities is once again a possibility. I tell my mother that I'll come and see her. Not Skype this time, not in the virtual world, but in the real world. One Tuesday morning, I get into my car and drive from my home in the center of London to my mother's home on the outskirts of Birmingham. This drive from London to Birmingham takes about 2 hours, and I used to find it impossibly boring. You never leave the motorway. The landscape seems unchanging. But today is different. England is bathed in sunlight, and everything, the tower blocks on the edges of London, the motorway service stations and interchanges, looks fresh and beautiful. Birmingham looks beautiful too, so much so that, seized by a nostalgic impulse, I make a detour to take a look at the house where my grandparents used to live in the 1960s. It makes me half an hour late to see my mother, but why should that matter? There'll be many more visits, many more occasions like this. When I arrive, she comes quickly around the corner of the house to greet me, smiling. Maybe I'm imagining it, but there seems to be a little more effort behind the smile than there used to be. For the next 3 hours, we sit in her garden, beneath the shade of the sumac tree, which has been there for as long as I can remember. She makes me a simple lunch, and has also baked a cake, and insists that I have slice after slice. In all my 59 years, she's never once stopped wanting to feed me. A primal impulse, I suppose. We talk a lot about the past. Maybe it's because of my age, but I'm starting to get very interested in my family history, and she is almost the only one left now with a clear memory of relatives who died in the 1940s and 50s. We talk about the future, too, about my daughters and what they plan to do now that they're almost ready to leave university. And of course, we talk about the pandemic. But what we talk about doesn't really matter. It's the fact of talking that's important. And even more important, the fact that we are together in the same space, each of our bodies picking up energy from the other's proximity. As I leave, I promise that I'll come back in 2 weeks and bring one of my daughters with me. My mother smiles again, but she looks uncertain, as though she doesn't quite believe me. I set off for home at 5 o'clock. It's a drive that should take 2 hours, but I allow it to take three. I leave the motorway and make my way along small roads through the countryside of Oxfordshire in the evening sunshine. Recently, I've become obsessed with a song called Silence by a singer who records under the name Dos Flores. And I listen to it 5 or 6 times as I drive between green fields streaked with lengthening shadows. Words falling like rain. Words drifting away.
And then

silence. The song is full of beauty and mystery, but also melancholy, and it suits my mood, because there was something melancholy about that conversation with my mother, despite our joy at being together again. At 8 o'clock, I phone her to say that I've arrived home safely. At 9 o'clock, she phones me to say that she has a terrible pain in her stomach. My brother, who lives closer to her house than I do, drives over to see what's happening. An ambulance has arrived, and she's being attended by paramedics. We know that she has an aortic aneurysm, a large balloon-like swelling in one of her veins, very close to her heart. It can't be operated on, and for some years she's lived in fear of it bursting, an event which would inevitably be fatal. My brother's wife explains this to the paramedics, but they say, this isn't what's happened. My mother simply has a bad infection. They are insistent upon this, and they are insistent upon another point. My brother and his wife can't come into my mother's house to comfort her. COVID regulations don't allow it. They have to stand outside in her front garden and watch through the window as she clutches her stomach in pain. They have to communicate using their eyes and on the telephone. After a while, my mother's put to bed and the paramedics leave. They assure her that she will be all right, and they tell my brother to bring her some antibiotics in the morning. My brother and his wife go home without being able to speak to her in person, without being able to touch her. Shortly before midnight, I phone her. It's a very short conversation. I ask how she feels. She says she is in too much pain to talk and hangs up. A few minutes later, I try calling again, but the line is engaged. It's engaged for the rest of the night. I drive back up to Birmingham at dawn the next morning, but I'm only halfway there when my brother phones to say that she's died. Words falling like rain, words drifting away, and then silence. This pandemic has been full of cruelties, families separated by huge distances, unable to see each other for much longer than I was unable to see mine. And of course, millions of unforeseen premature deaths, millions of lives cut short when people thought that they still had years, perhaps decades ahead of them. So I try to be grateful. I try to be grateful for the fact that my mother willed herself to stay alive for long enough to have one last conversation with me. In the sunlight, beneath the shade of the sumac tree, in the garden which was not just her garden for more than 50 years, but mine as well, the scene of all my childhood games and childhood dreams. That memory will never go away. It was a precious gift that she saved for me. But I can't forgive the cruelty either. The cruelty of the fact that the last time my brother was able to see her, it was through the window of her house. The last time my daughter saw her, it was also through the window of her house. That most of the conversations we had with her during her last few months of life took place on our computer screens. These screens, these windows, are the barriers that the pandemic has raised between us. They forced us apart and they tease us with ways to communicate which are pale imitations, sometimes mere parodies of real human contact. I suppose that all my life I've been engaged in an activity which also offers an imitation of real human contact, the writing of books. The closeness, the intimacy between writer and reader, which can be achieved by placing words on a page, is doubtless illusory in one sense, but it can also be satisfying. More satisfying, I think, than the glimpses of each other we sometimes get through the glass of our windows, or the glass and silicon and plastic that makes up our computer screens. My mother and I never wrote letters to each other during those last few months. We hadn't written to each other

for years, and I regret that now. I feel that being able to read one of her letters today would perhaps be the only thing that might bring me closer to a sense of her living presence. Well, I can't do it, that's that. But at least I can carry on writing. If I keep placing words on a page, if thousands of writers around the world keep placing words on pages, if millions of readers keep reading those words, then yes, that can bring us a kind of closeness too, one which no virus can stop us from enjoying. Meanwhile, I cling to the image of that last afternoon, that last conversation. I'll always be grateful for that. Without it, what would my final memory of her consist of? Nothing. Just the little fragment of melody that announces the beginning of a Skype call and the top of my mother's head. Grazie. Grazie mille.

International Telematic University, UniNettuno, was born from the Nettuno model, Network per l'Università Ovunque, active in Italy since 1992, and from the success of the European project MedNetU, Mediterranean Network of Universities. The 31 MedNetU partner universities from 11 Mediterranean countries, Algeria, Egypt, France, Jordan, Greece, Italy, Lebanon, Morocco, Syria, Tunisia, and Turkey, coordinated by Nettuno, have given life to a real technological network based on the use of digital satellites. Today, all partners can produce, broadcast, and receive educational contents on television and the internet. A technological network that is supported by a network of minds who know how to connect and share their knowledge, and who jointly created the International Telematic University, UniNettuno, and developed a virtual space for higher education and for the circulation of knowledge in the Euro-Mediterranean. I declare the 2005

2006 academic year is now open, the first year of the International Telematic University, Uninetuno. The International Telematic University, Uninetuno, is a great university where, within the real and virtual

0: Follow digitalized video lessons that are connected in a multimedial, hypertextual, and interactive way to books, texts, bibliographies, citographies, exercises, and virtual labs. On the satellite channel Uninituno University and on the web TV of the university, it is possible to follow the video lessons 24 hours a day. In the virtual classrooms, professors and tutors interact with students and check their learning progress. Through forums and chats, minds are connected and knowledge is exchanged. The Uninituno learning environment, realized by the university itself after many years of research, is appreciated around the world, as proved by the agreement signed in November 2013 in Brussels with the ASD, Aerospace and Defense Industry Association, who, through a careful selection made at the global level, chooses the Uninituno as its platform to realize distance teaching courses by which quality standards are certified for work in the fields of the aerospace industry. Uninituno will provide educational models, software, and platform, says Director Lesman, and will provide the course contents. Today, Uninituno students come from 104 different countries from around the world. It's a global university that spread its technological poles in several countries, such as Rabat, Morocco, on the 14th of March, 2006. In Cairo, Egypt, on the 15th of June, 2006. In Tunis, Tunisia, on the 24th of August, 2007. In Iraq, May 2011, where four technological poles were set up in Erbil, Baghdad, Thaiqar, and Basra. Here, the International Telematic University Uninituno trains young Iraqi entrepreneurs long distance. In Cairo, Egypt, on the 26th of October, 2008, in the presence of the President of the Italian Republic, Giorgio Napolitano, an important academic agreement was signed, which allows Egyptian students to attend, at distance, the International Telematic University Uninituno, and, after a training period spent in selected Italian companies, are awarded a study title recognized in Italy, in Europe, and Egypt. On the premises of Helwan University, Uninituno students receive their degrees. What I learned from this experience is that I always have to think with my own head. A model of cooperation for which Italy should pride herself, says Egypt's educational minister. 48 out of 50 of us have already found jobs here in Cairo. With the signature of an agreement between Uninituno and Al-Hakawayin University in Frane in October 2012, a consortium aimed at the realization of an Italian-Moroccan distance university for the development of distance education in Africa jointly with universities of Morocco as well as other regional universities was proclaimed. Not only a university, Uninituno is engaged in helping overcome illiteracy in some countries in the Arab world. Rabat, Morocco, on the 14th of May, 2009. The authorities of the governments and institutions of Italy and Morocco sign an agreement aimed at airing on Moroccan national television the course of 150 hours of video lessons, I Learn Arabic, The Treasure of the Letters, designed by Maria Amata Garito and realized by Rashid Benghaji, aimed at teaching, through a new pedagogic model, how to read and write in Arabic to the adult illiterate population of Morocco on television. Thanks to its engagement in several international research projects, the International Telematic University Uninituno is constantly evolving. On www.uninitunouniversity.net, knowledge and culture move without boundaries. The access to knowledge is democratized, and the doors of dialogue among European and the Arab world are now open. New professions are created, new knowledge arises, and new values are shared.
1: Vuoi acquisire competenze per comunicare il futuro? 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Per saperne di più, www.uninettunouniversity.net. Uninettuno, nel futuro, da sempre.

Hi, and welcome back to this new class. The topic of this class is authentication, authorization, and accounting, that is AAA or AAA for short. The topics we are going to deal in this class are the AAA framework, authentication, and freshness. The first topic of this class is the AAA framework. This is the basic framework we use for three important functions, which are authentication, authorization, and accounting. So we shall first see the general look of the AAA architecture to carry out those three functions. So AAA is a general framework to manage access to services over a network. So this is a general framework, so it means that we can have several different choices as to the range of protocols that are actually used to carry out those functions. And it is made of three components, and these components make its initials. So AAA is the abbreviation that comes from the three initials of authentication, authorization, and accounting. So let's see the three AAA components. The first one is authentication, who you are. So authentication allows us to answer these questions, question either positively or negatively. So the user, the client, is going to declare its identity, and the system has to somewhat consider whether the user authentication information is correct or not. The second one is authorization, what you can do. And so in this step, the system tries to understand what the functions that you can perform are. So basically, on the basis of your identity, you have a range of privileges, you have a range of possibilities in the system. And so the AAA framework allows you to do something and not to do something else. And the third one is accounting, what you have done. Once you are in the system, it is relevant to take somewhat track of the actions you take. This is important also for security reasons. So if you did something that was unallowed or unauthorized, the system must know, and so that it can take future actions or it can backtrack the status of the current system so that that the system may understand what's going on and what maybe something like which violations of the security policies have been carried out. So let's see in detail the AAA architecture. You see a number of elements here, a number of actors, and of course you see the client, and then you see some system. You see here their initials, and later we shall see what these abbreviations mean. So we have the PEP, the PDP, and the PIP. And in addition, this, which is a short for accounting system. The PEP stands for policy enforcement. The PD stands for policy decision. And the third one is policy information. Okay. So you also see some numbers which somewhat depict the flow, the sequence of actions that are taken when a client submits a request to access a system. So everything starts with the request from the client, which is step one. Then we will follow all the steps from number two through number seven and then eight. When the decision is communicated back to the client, and finally step nine, which is nothing else but the implementation of the decisions that have been taken.
So let's see in more detail the actors. The client is the device wishing to access the network and to be authenticated. So the client is somebody who needs to access the services or the devices on the network. And of course, before accessing them, it must be authorized. So we must check its identity and the range of actions that it is allowed to take. The accounting and reporting system keeps an account of customer actions. As I said before, this is important for future activities and for understanding whether something wrong was initiated by somebody. And now we see instead the policy actors, so the systems which are in charge of implementing the authorization and the identification activities on the network. The first one is the Policy Decision Point, PDP, which is also known as a AAA server. And the PDP must decide upon access requests. So this is the core of the system. It is in charge of deciding whether a client, a user, can be allowed to access the devices on that network. And the second one is the PEP, which is the Policy Enforcement Point, also known as Authenticator. It is the one that collects access requests and implement the access policy. So this is a sort of interface between the client, the user, and the PDP. So the PEP is in charge of collecting only from all the information needed to take an informed decision about letting the user access the network. And in addition, it also has an interface role in the way back to the customer when the system needs to communicate the result of the decision to the customer, to the client, and to go to further actions. And third, the Policy Information Point, or PIP, which stores the information needed to decide upon access requests. So the PDP takes decisions, the PEP collects the client's information which are useful to take the decision, but all has to be compared against what is stored in the PIP. So the PIP is the collector of all the information that allow the PDP to take the final decision. So let's see the workflow in AAA systems and first flow of requests. So we go back to the diagram we have seen earlier. And so we try to follow through all the steps in this process. Phase one is, of course, the arrival of access request to the PEP. So you see that the client is the one who initiates the process and so sends some access request to the PEP. And the PEP acts as the interface to the customer. And in the second step, the PEP forwards that request to the PDP. Okay, you see step two. And in phase three, the PDP contacts the PIP to ask for information about the requests. As I said before, the PEP collects the information from the client concerning its request, sends that information to the PDP, but the PDP needs some information from the PIP to take its decision. So these steps, one, two, and three, complete the sequence of requests that are being made to

the system components. And after a request, then comes the flow of decisions. So after receiving the PIP results, which is phase four, the PDP, which is in charge of decisions, takes a decision upon the request and communicates it to the PEP, which are phases 5 and 6. The accounting system is informed, which is phase 7. And so finally, the PEP sends the decision back to the customer, which is phase 8. So this virtually terminates all the exchange of information between all the system components involved in the AAA framework and the client. What is left is step 9 in the picture we've seen earlier, which is just the implementation of all the actions that have been taken. So blocking the device, blocking the user, or unlocking something in the system. And so all actions, of course, are tracked. So that's the purpose of the accounting system, which keeps an account of everything that is has gone on in the network. So let's see some review questions about the general AAA framework. The first one is, what does AAA stand for? And the second one is, which elements make the AAA framework? And so we can now go to the authentication step, the authentication phase. It is the probably the most important activity in the EAAA framework because it is one that decides whether the user is actually who it claims to be. So, the user authentication process. It allows to check whether the user is who it tells to be, and it is usually made of two steps. Those two steps are identification and verification. Also, the authentication must be based on recent information, which is called freshness. Of course, this is important because somebody could get access to the devices by using information concerning the genuine user, which it has somewhat taken somewhere. And that information may not be recent. So it's something that the attacker has collected earlier. And a way of protecting the system from unauthorized accesses is to be sure that information is fresh, so that it is not being collected earlier and exploited now to access the system. So this is a very important activity in the AAA process to be sure to get a guarantee that the information used to access the network is fresh, is recent. So let's see the main characteristics of identification and verification. An identifier is provided to authentication system by the user. So the user must provide the AAA system with something that can be used to understand whether it is actually that user. So this is called the authentication information or the authenticator. The identity of the user is verified through some information that allows to check the association between user and identifier. Of course, the user has provided some identification information, but the system needs something else to verify that the identification information is correct and it is actually related, linked to the user. We may have unilateral and bilateral authentication. In some cases, one party is called to identify itself to another party, but not vice versa. So we call that unilateral authentication. So that means that the two
parties are not

do not have a balanced relationship. So there is one party that asks for the other party to be identified. And so basically, there is just one identification process. In other cases, there is a mutual authentication. So that means that both parties must identify themselves with the other parties. Let's see the cases for unilateral authentication. For example, when using an ATM machine at our bank to access our account, we are called for unilateral authentication. So there is no authentication process on behalf of the bank. The authentication process is the only purpose to identify the user who is trying to, the bank customer who is trying to access his accounts and, for example, get some money from the cash machine. And in this case, we have unilateral authentication, and we have unilateral authentication when the identity of the other party is assumed to be sure. So that is the main rationale for having just a unilateral authentication, when actually the other party does not need to identify itself because its identity is granted for sure. For example, in the case of the ATM machine, the fact that that machine is installed on the bank's premises, which are assumed to be a safe place, a secure place, is a guarantee for the customer that that machine is genuinely and correctly operated by the bank itself. And so the system does not need to identify itself. Let's see some classes of identification information. This is actually quite exhaustive classification, which is based on four possible types of information that are provided by the user to the system. The first possibility is delivering something that you know, so what you know, a class. The second one is what you own. And the third one is what you are. And the fourth one, what you do. So this is four classes and basically encompass all the possibilities that you have to deliver some information. In most cases, you provide just one piece of information from one class, but it may be the case that you are called to provide more information, more pieces of information, for example, belonging either to the same class or to different classes. So in somewhat you mix the basket of information you provide. And this is called a multi-factor authentication. So in some cases you have a single factor, one factor authentication if you provide just one piece of information. In other cases you have a multi-factor, for example, a two-factor or a three-factor authentication if you provide two pieces of information or three pieces of information to get authenticated and authorized. Let's see first some possibilities for the what you know class. And for example, we have the personal identification number, the PIN, PIN. The PIN code is something we are all used to use, and it is a piece of a sort of ID for ourselves, which is uniquely associated with ourselves, and we, of course, try to keep secure and secret. And typically, PIN codes are provided by the system, by the system we wish to access. Another possibility is passwords. So these are the well-known strings of numbers, of letters, and in most cases, passwords are chosen by the user. And a third possibility is answers to questions. So that means that the system asks ourselves of something that we should know and that just we should know. Okay, so this is something that is typically set by the customer
and that the system uses to identify ourselves. Let's see instead some examples of what you know. One possibility is smart cards. So smart cards are just plastic cards like our credit cards that however include some secret or some personal information. And so that may be read by some system reader and used to identify ourselves. Physical keys. So this is just something that where the information is related to the physical presence of the device. And so it is not a piece of information that is located on some device, but it is the physical device itself. Or cryptographic keys. So this is just, for example, the private key that we use in asymmetric cryptography, or the key that we use, the secret key that we use in symmetric cryptography. This is not labeled as something we know, that it is a piece of information, because it's something that is stored somewhere. So it is stored in our computer, for example. So it is something related to the ownership of something. Third possibility, what you are. And now the leading type of information is, in this class is static biometrics. So by biometrics, we mean something which is related to our biological characteristics. And static means that it is something that is not assumed to change, at least in a short time frame. Okay, so something that may change in the long term, but it is assumed to stay constant, to be always equal to itself over a short time frame. Example of static biometrics are our fingerprints or our face, so we have facial recognition. And a number of our other characteristics that we will take a closer look at. Finally, the fourth class is what you do. So this is something related to the actions we do. And a leading element in this class is dynamic biometrics. So again, it's something related to our biological or to our physical characteristics, but it is dynamic. So it is not something that is going to keep to be the same over time, but it's something related to a sort of actions over time. So it's something that is recorded not in a single instant of time, but something that is a result of our actions over a limited time frame. For example, the voice recognition, so it means that a sample of our voice is taken and our actual voice when we try to access the system is compared against the sample. So it's related again to our biological features, but it is not just a snapshot. It is something which is recorded over a short time frame. Or, for example, the typing rhythm. So the way we type on our keyboard is related to our personal characteristics, and so it may be used also to understand whether it is who are trying to access the system or not. And of course, other possible features. So let's see some review questions about these general view of authentication process. And the first one is, when is unilateral authentication employed? And the second one is, which are the classes of identification information? And so we can
now

to the final topic for this class, which is freshness. Freshness is something that is related to the recency of the information we provide. As we said, it is not just enough to provide information that identifies ourselves. We must also be sure that information is something recent. Something recent means that it is not possible to use some information that was prepared or collected earlier and then exploit it for also for accessing the system later. This is not possible for security reasons. So, for example, there may be some attacker who has been able to somewhat collect that information during some authentication process. And so it may use it later to access the system on as if it were ourselves. So in order to avoid this sort of replay attacks, we must be sure that the information has not been collected earlier. It's something that is been generated on the spot. And so this is the type of activities that goes under the name of freshness guarantees. So what is freshness? We must be sure that the other party is live and actively engaged in the current session. So as I said, the party who is giving the information must be actually the one who is actively engaged in the communication session. And if freshness is not guaranteed, replay attacks may easily take place. So we must be sure that the information is fresh. Let's see some freshness issues. Of course, we may ask for authentication at each transaction. So a possible way to always be sure that the information is fresh is to continuously repeat the authentication process for each transactions we are going to make. So not just at the beginning of a session, but for each each request we make, each transaction we make. And so that means repeating continuously the process, and so compelling the user to continuously provide updated information. Of course, this is possible and will probably guarantee the highest level of security as to the freshness of the information. However, such requests may easily flood the parties involved and may make continued communications very long and tiresome. So we can easily recall ourselves the sequence of steps we go through when we try to access a secure system, and we can easily imagine how it can become tiresome if we need to provide our identification information at each step we make. So for example, we try to access an e-commerce marketplace, and we are used to provide our username and password at the beginning of a session. But imagine if we had to type that information, so our username and password, at each step. So for example, when we ask for some information concerning a product, or when we add that product to our shopping cart, and do that for each product we add to the shopping cart, and then again when we try to complete the process and go to the payment step, and so on. So imagine including typing all that identification information for all the process, for all the activities that we make during our shopping session. So it could easily become so tiresome as to discourage customers, genuine customers, to use the system. So let's see some freshness mechanisms. So the main classes of freshness mechanisms. The first one is
clock.

based mechanisms, or we can use sequence numbers, or we can use some challenge response mechanisms. So these are the three major classes. And let's see the first class, that of clock-based mechanisms. In this class, a clock is used to identify the time at which data was created. So that means that we exploit some clock that we have on our device and extract some timing information from the clock and use it to identify ourselves, since it is the proof that the information has been, the data is being provided at the time, at current time. This time information is called a timestamp, so it's like a stamp we put on the information concerning the timing at which we are carrying out this operation. And of course, that requires that both parties must have a clock available. So of course, we are in the we have a communication process, an authentication process between one party and the other. So one party is ourselves, for example, the customer, the client, and the other party is the authentication system. And in order to use a clock information, then both parties must have a clock which provides their reference time. And there is a granularity issue of timestamps. The resolution needed for timestamps depends on the application. By resolution, we mean the granularity. For example, if we provide just the date, so for example, this information is being created or provided on July the 15th of the 2024, for example, or if we need a more precise timestamp, for example, indicating also the time. So this information is being created at 8 o'clock, or even go even farther in precision, in accuracy, and provide also the second. So saying, okay, this information has been created at 8 hours, 17 minutes, 25 seconds. And the granularity which we need depends, of course, on the application. And so there may be applications providing a finer granularity with respect to others. So in some cases, the date may be enough. But in other cases, the precise time, for example, with second split accuracy, is required. And so we must be sure that our clock allows us to get the granularity we need. And we use the granularity that you actually need for the application we are using. There are some issues with clock-based mechanisms. And probably the most important one is synchronization. There may be communication delays. And another issue is the integrity of clock-based data. So let's see synchronization. The clocks of the two parties must show the same time, at most within a window of acceptability. So of course, if one party has to check the correctness or the timestamp provided by the other party, it must have a clock which is somewhat synchronized, or at least provides the same time as the other clock. Otherwise, the response will be negative, but just by a failure of synchronization. Of course, it may be the case that the two clocks are not perfectly synchronized. This happens typically. And so in these cases, there is a so-called window of acceptability. For example, we may have window acceptability of 2 minutes or 3 minutes. So that means that the time test is considered to be passed if the time delivered by one clock is within 2 or 3 minutes of the time provided by the other clock. Clocks, unfortunately, suffer from clock drift, which accumulates over time. So typically,
the

the clock function is related to some frequency, some oscillator, and so small differences in the frequency of the two oscillators give rise to a drift which increases, accumulates over time. And so that means that even a small difference in time now may grow up and become a large time difference in the future if some synchronization action is not taken from time to time. And so a highly reliable clock may be used by both parties. So a way to avoid this synchronization issue is to use a highly reliable clock, separate for, of course, for the two systems, or to derive their timing information for a single highly reliable clock which is accessible by both parties. So, in alternative, a regular resynchronization may be run. So, from time to time, the two parties must align their clock. Second issue, communication delays. The timestamp refers to the process of data creation. So, what the one party provides is the time at which the data creation activity was taken. But of course, then those data must travel the network to arrive to the other party, and so that involves a delay which is random, variable and random. And so, when the data arrives at the receiving station, some time has elapsed, and that means that the timestamp which arrives is related to something that which took place in the past. And so the delay can be managed through the window of acceptability. So as again, as with the difference in clocks, we must also account for the difference in times due to the communication delay. And so we must put in place a window of acceptability that allows for that delay. So for example, if we envisage that the requests will arrive with a delay of, say, 200 milliseconds, and it may be even longer than that if we use satellites as the means of communications, we must use a window, we must set a window of acceptability which encompasses that time frame. So for example, using a window of acceptability of half a second or 1 second. Finally, the integrity issues. So the timestamp integrity itself must be assured. So we must be sure that the timestamp has not been changed during its travel to the destination station, for example, by some attacker. And this can be obtained through conventional cryptographic means, for example, using a MAC code or a digital signer. So again, we know several devices, several means of making some information travel securely through the network, and so to be able to detect some integrity violations, some changes that have been placed, have been taken place over the network path. And for example, the MAC code or a digital signer are two of these mechanisms. Finally, the sequence numbers. So instead of using physical time, logical time can be employed. So we've used so far clocks. Clocks give us physical time. And instead, we can use what we call logical time. Logical time does not give times, but gives sequence numbers. And so logical time is based on the order of messages or sessions measured by sequence numbers. So we have just an order relationship. And so we will have number time as measured by integer numbers, for example, time 1, 2, 3, 4, which is just the order in which messages have been created. So how do we perform freshness check with sequence numbers?

A message can be considered fresh as long as its sequence number has not been used yet. So sequence numbers are used in the checking process, and so there is some sort of log of account of the sequence numbers that have been used so far. So for example, we have received messages up to sequence number 12 so far. And so if something arrived that is an but bears a sequence number that has a sequence number that has already been used, that means that it's somebody who's trying to reuse the same sequence number as before, and so it probably has a fraudulent usage. Parties, of course, must be keep a log of the sequence numbers that have been used so far. And in this case, skipping sequence numbers may signal a problem. So for example, if after receiving a message whose sequence number was 15, we received something whose sequence number is 18, so there are numbers 16 and 17 missing, that may signal a problem. This may not be the case. So it may be that the system itself, the protocol itself, is imposing some skip. So for example, that sequence numbers are not used just one after the other, but in jumps of two or three. This may also be for security reasons. So giving an order which is not what the attacker may envisage. But in general, if that's not the case, so if the skipping is not embedded in the protocol, then skipping sequence numbers may signal something that is not right. Sequence numbers and communication delays. Due to different communication delays, two messages may arrive at the destination in the reverse order of sending. So, for example, we may send messages one after the other, but we know that the path they take, the route they take along the network may be different, because the route in packet communications is not always the same for all the packets in the communication session. And so, for example, the packet that has been sent later may take a shorter route, or a tube that takes less than the other, and so arrive at the destination before the message that was sent earlier. And so in this case, the messages arrive at the destination with different with sequence numbers that do not respect the physical time of the arrival. So though this may be a rare event, it can be acceptable if a bilateral window of acceptability is used and the danger of replay is considered less relevant. So when we do not expect a replay attacks, and so we can be pretty sure that this sort of reverse ordering is just due to accidental reasons, then we may deal with it just by considering a window of acceptability. And so if a message with a later a sequence number arrives earlier than a message with an earlier sequence number within some acceptability window, then it is okay. And finally, see the challenge response mechanisms. So both the mechanisms we've seen before, so clock-based and sequence-based mechanisms, require some sort of infrastructure. So something must be set in the system. And for example, the existence of a common or synchronized clocks, or the maintenance of a list of sequence numbers for sequence-based mechanisms. And so this is not desirable in many cases. And so in challenge response mechanisms, just a piece of information is exchanged, typically in back and forth fashion. So we do not rely on something which must be in place in the system, but we rely just on the information that is exchanged on the spot between the client and the system that has to authorize it. Let's see nonces, because they play an important role. And challenge response mechanisms are typically based on nonces. And nonces

are numbers used just once. So n ones, which is called nonce. And they are randomly generated for one-off use. So they are random numbers, but they are random numbers that are not used more than once. So let's see the use of nonces. For example, one party, Alice, generates a nonce and embeds it in a message A to the other party. If Alice receives a message B from the other party, including the nonce, Alice can be sure that message B has been created after message A, which is an indication of freshness, of course. Let's see the security of nonces. If Alice receives a message with the nonce, it sent Bob, Alice cannot be sure that it was Bob who sent it. Of course, this is not a security guarantee, since somebody else may have intercepted the nonce and use it in place of Bob. But if that happens, so if the Alice receives a message with the nonce, Alice can be sure that whoever sent the nonce back has seen the message that Alice sent to Bob. So it is either a guarantee, say, of Bob receiving the message and responding it, or it is a proof that somebody else is violating the secrecy of the communication. So we may achieve just freshness rather than authentication. So it is not an authentication device in itself, but it is just a freshness guarantee mechanism. What about the freshness of nonces? The nonce itself may not be fresh. It may have been generated a long time ago. So let's say we have generated some random numbers some hours ago, and we are trying to use them now. So a window of acceptability can be set for nonces as well. So we must guarantee the freshness of nonces as well, and a window of acceptability allows from some tolerance in the check of freshness. So let's see some review questions concerning freshness. The first one is which mechanisms can be used to check freshness? And the second one is what is the resolution required for timestamps? And so this is all, and we can now see some review questions that we have placed for each of the topics in this class. So what does AAA stand for? Which elements make the AAA framework? When is unilateral authentication employed? Which are the classes of identification information? Which mechanisms can be used to check freshness? And what is the resolution required for timestamps? And so this is really all for this class. And I'd like to remind you that you can take a look at all the materials we have used in this class on the course web pages on the university's website. So that's all for this class. See you next one. Bye.

0: My name is Devon Vode Eba. I had a record label with my brother. I knew what I wanted to do, and I knew that in Nigeria I couldn't find the tools that I needed. So in 2008, I packed my bags, came here to Italy.
1: I'm Noemi. I was born in Rome. I work full-time for a company, and I'm a computer programmer.
2: I'm Zakaria from Somalia. I'm a refugee who is living in Italy since 2008.
0: In 2015, I became a refugee myself. From 2008, when I left, to when I wanted to go back, things had escalated.
1: It's so difficult because my work is a full-time work and I can't go to the lessons.
2: It is not easy. You must work for your own self. You must survive. A friend told me that there is this possibility to study in Unituno, like a scholarship.
0: The scholarship was meant for refugees and asylum seekers. I went through the process and they were very helpful, you know, in taking me through the process step by step.
3: Io credo che la base di ogni cosa deve essere quella di far nascere e crescere le competenze dei cittadini a qualsiasi livello e in qualsiasi parte del mondo. 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
2: You don't need to come to the university, but you have a possibility that you go from the computer. If you are in difficulty, you can stop and repeat.
1: There are video lessons. I have the professor full time, when I want and where I want.
0: The lessons are structured in such a way that it is so easy to understand. The lecturers are really, really top notch, and that I think it's a huge, huge, huge plus.
3: La tecnologia ci sta portando iscritti da 167 paesi, che fa in modo che noi entriamo a conoscerla e produciamo contenuti insieme. 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
1: I chosen Uninet because their professors are the best. They communicate with the MIT and they want to go to MIT.
0: You can't put a value on knowledge. Your level of impact in life is directly proportional to what knowledge that you have. Through this scholarship, I have the possibility of having access to knowledge. It's invaluable.
2: So my objective is this, to finish the university and to follow my dream, to be a filmmaker and to continue on my way.
3: L'Università Telematica di Nettuno è stata veramente l'università che è riuscita a democratizzare l'accesso al sapere.

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1: International Telematic University, Uninettuno, was born from the Nettuno model, Network per l'Università Ovunque, active in Italy since 1992, and from the success of the European project MedNetU, Mediterranean Network of Universities. The 31 MedNetU partner universities from 11 Mediterranean countries, Algeria, Egypt, France, Jordan, Greece, Italy, Lebanon, Morocco, Syria, Tunisia, and Turkey, coordinated by Nettuno, have given life to a real technological network based on the use of digital satellites. Today, all partners can produce, broadcast, and receive educational contents on television and the internet. A technological network that is supported by a network of minds who know how to connect and share their knowledge, and who jointly created the International Telematic University, Uninettuno, and developed a virtual space for higher education and for the circulation of knowledge in the Euro-Mediterranean.
2: I declare the 2005-2006 academic year is now open, the first year of the International Telematic University, Uninettuno.
1: The International Telematic University, Uninettuno, is a great university where, within the real and virtual spaces of the internet, the best professors from the most prestigious universities of the world deliver their lectures in several languages in the following subjects: engineering, literature, international law, economics, psychology, media, and communication. Students can attend the university with no space or time limits. Anywhere in the world, you can choose whether to study in Italian, Arabic, English, French, or Greek, achieving a study title recognized in Italy, in Europe, and other countries throughout the Mediterranean. On uninettunouniversity.net, in the didactic cyberspace, students can access the various learning environments, follow digitalized video lessons that are connected in a multimedial, hypertextual, and interactive way to books, texts, bibliographies, citographies, exercises, and virtual labs. On the satellite channel Uninettuno University and on the web TV of the university, it is possible to follow the video lessons 24 hours a day. In the virtual classrooms, professors and tutors interact with students and check their learning progress. Through forums and chats, minds are connected and knowledge is exchanged. The Uninettuno learning environment, realized by the university itself after many years of research, is appreciated around the world, as proved by the agreement signed in November 2013 in Brussels with the ASD, Aerospace and Defense Industry Association, who, through a careful selection made at the global level, chooses the Uninettuno as its platform to realize distance teaching courses by which quality standards are certified for work in the fields of the aerospace industry. Uninettuno will provide educational models, software, and platform, says Director Lesman, and will provide the course contents. Today, Uninettuno students come from 104 different countries from around the world. It's a global university that spread its technological poles in several countries, such as Rabat, Morocco, on the 14th of March, 2006. In Cairo, Egypt, on the 15th of June, 2006. In Tunis, Tunisia, on the 24th of August, 2007. In Iraq, May 2011, where four technological poles were set up in Erbil, Baghdad, Thaiqar, and Basra,
2: Here, the International Telematic University, UniNetuno, trains young Iraqi entrepreneurs.

0: Long distance. In Cairo, Egypt, on the 26th of October, 2008, in the presence of the President of the Italian Republic, Giorgio Napolitano, an important academic agreement was signed, which allows Egyptian students to attend, at distance, the International Telematic University Uninettuno, and, after a training period spent in selected Italian companies, are awarded a study title recognized in Italy, in Europe, and Egypt. On the premises of Helwan University, Uninettuno students receive their degrees. What I learned from this experience is that I always have to think with my own head. A model of cooperation for which Italy should pride herself, says Egypt's educational minister. 48 out of 50 of us have already found jobs here in Cairo. With the signature of an agreement between Uninettuno and Al-Hakawayin University in Frane in October 2012, a consortium aimed at the realization of an Italian-Moroccan distance university for the development of distance education in Africa jointly with universities of Morocco as well as other regional universities was proclaimed. Not only a university, Uninettuno is engaged in helping overcome illiteracy in some countries in the Arab world. Rabat, Morocco, on the 14th of May, 2009. The authorities of the governments and institutions of Italy and Morocco sign an agreement aimed at airing on Moroccan national television the course of 150 hours of video lessons. I Learn Arabic, The Treasure of the Letters, designed by Maria Amata Garito and realized by Rashid Benghaji, aimed at teaching, through a new pedagogic model, how to read and write in Arabic to the adult illiterate population of Morocco on television. Thanks to its engagement in several international research projects, the International Telematic University Uninettuno is constantly evolving. On www.uninettunouniversity.net, knowledge and culture move without boundaries. The access to knowledge is democratized, and the doors of dialogue among European and the Arab world are now open. New professions are created, new knowledge arises, and new values are shared.
1: Vuoi acquisire competenze per conservare e valorizzare i patrimoni e i paesaggi culturali? 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

As a child, I once stole a small piece of marble from a public monument in Rome. I'm still not sure why it was suddenly there or why I took it, but I now believe that it must have happened during a visit of the Forum Romanum. I haven't told many people about this, but I thought what better way to break the ice than to confess that I once violated one of your most famous sites, that I tried to put the former heart of the Eternal City into my own grubby pocket. If it's any consolation, the piece is still in my possession and has accompanied me almost my entire life. I even once tried to drill a hole into it because I wanted to wear it as a pendant. But ancient Rome defeated me with its fragility. A little piece broke off, and there is now a mold that looks curiously modern. I feel even guiltier whenever I think about this added violation, as if the successful transformation of this piece of world heritage into a makeshift pendant on a leather string would somehow have rectified the situation, as if I could have claimed its beauty. And now I sit here, writing up my confession in a small London flat, the heavy summer rain dripping off my cat's fur, as I look out into the growing darkness, wondering whether my crime is still punishable, whether I should maybe write about Rome in a literary context, rather than open my door to consequences I can't afford. But then maybe a stint in an Italian prison could serve as a nice distraction from the boring habits we have all been forced into over the past year. I could finally learn to speak the language properly and see some new faces. And for someone who grew up in Germany and was raised on police officers in depressingly ugly green uniforms and yellow shirts, those Italian law enforcers with their sensual red stripes are not without appeal. But I don't even know whether I will be able to read this in front of an actual audience, whether it will be on a screen or nothing at all. Since Britain has left the EU and new COVID regulations governing our daily lives grow like ivy around my foggy mind, nothing is certain anymore. What once seemed like a natural part of our hedonism, taking a plane to Rome, now seems like an extraordinary event, something that I don't really allow myself to think about, because after more than a year of cancelled plans, endless flight vouchers and closed borders, even the smallest trip, taking a different bus or meeting a new person, need careful consideration. Our lives have become small. The radiuses in which we move don't leave much space for dreams and adventures, because an infective agent has reduced us to our mere existence as human beings, to that which we all have in common, our vulnerability, our mortality, our longing for freedom and beauty, for change and other bodies, for the willingness of strangers to protect our beating hearts. Isolation brought with it new forms of loneliness. Whilst a lot of us were crammed into our flats and houses with our partners, flatmates, pets and children, we were often longing for solitude whilst actually feeling lonely. In my own case, I often found my mind drifting, losing a sense of direction and reality. I don't mean to say that I was tempted by aluminium hats and COVID denial, but I felt a disconnect between myself and a world I was no longer able to see with my own eyes,
unmediated by a piece of technology. Like a lot of people, I was waiting every day for the new figures to be released, always between 4 and 5 in the afternoon, waiting for them to gradually grow into graphs and diagrams like an uncanny new flora, illustrating our hopes and fears. Yet after a while, even those started to feel less real. The people that died and those that struggled to stay alive, the collapsing hospitals and theories about aerosols all blurred into the realization that something had been irretrievably lost. And after a while, even my own body started to feel removed, the way you can't hear yourself in a busy space. I found it hard to stay connected, to feel what I failed to imagine. Because bodies are meant to mingle with other bodies, to be exposed to everything that comes out of other people's pores and orifices, to function in shared spaces. On their own and devoid of any social context, they age and wither like signals that are no longer being heard. And I often found myself shocked to see how much people changed, how old we had all become without the constraints of proper shoes and the need to be someone. How hard it was to stick to the story that we try to be attractive for ourselves. Thus, in search of my body and my mind, I did something I never thought I would. I started to read poetry in the bath. Whilst previously this might have been a space for some gentle self-pleasure, it had now become a refuge from a life I struggled to accept. Up to this point, I had never found the right spot for poetry, had found it incompatible with my life in this endless city, this pulsating beast that gets high on people's time and desperation. But suddenly, the bathtub seemed like the ideal space to devote myself to these delicate lines. And whilst I was soaking in ever more adventurous bathing products, I came across a line by W.H. Auden that read, "Human time is a city." Whilst I feel slightly guilty about making Auden smell of peach and glitter, this line stuck with me, because in many ways it was time that tortured us over the last year. The time we felt we wasted, the time we lost, the time we added to our bodies without using them, the time we couldn't spend with people we loved, the time that disappeared with every further death, the time it took for a test result to arrive, for a COVID wave to dwindle, the time it took for another useless delivery to arrive at our door. The time it took to understand that months can turn into a day. The time is feeding melancholy, making us feel like we are trapped, whilst our precious minutes are draining from us like life support. Time unlived. An Auden's line reminded me how we inhabit time, how we need to share this fourth dimension that animals are so blissfully unaware of, how we need to inhabit this city, which, unlike all other cities, is a more flexible space, made of anything but concrete. Thinking about it, this city could even be the phone call to my mother, which I have once again postponed. But it's late now. My mother lives in a different time zone and might well have gone to bed. So I step into the garden and listen to the rain for a while. Melancholia's little helpers dancing through the air, turning every surface into a different part of the same drum. This is the longest time
since I haven't seen my mother. Until now, the borders separating our countries never seemed to matter. Yet all of a sudden, these separations are difficult to bear. Especially as the rain reminds me of the last time I called her. She was just about to leave with our dog, the only pet my parents had from before I left home. He's now blind and deaf, and nearing the end of his life, he can only go on gentle evening walks, his nose guiding him through familiar territories. And so she took me with her, alongside Bruno, on a walk around our village, which we have been on together countless times. On that walk, we will have to cross the river twice, the river whose water I was baptized with, where children have drowned and years of pollution have driven away illusions. But first, we walk past the big old oak tree where they used to judge and hang people, past the little island in the shape of a heart where lovers used to meet, past an opening of the river where I once saw a duck being murdered by a swan. And there, my mother says, the storks have come back this year. They have two young ones, and wait, hold this for a second. I have to open my umbrella. It's starting to rain. And we walk past the farm buildings, the old ice cream shop, and we cross the river once more. Past my old primary school and some ridiculous local museum, past a new block of apartments where our old neighbor took her own life, past a pear tree I used to steal from, past all the houses, front gardens, and windows I know so well, until we arrive back home, until we see the house I know from every angle, until my mother opens the door and lets in the dog, until she closes the umbrella and turns on the light, waiting for the cat to greet her before she wishes me good night. Until I suddenly found myself in my London flat again, unable to follow her into that familiar space, I stay outside, together with the rain. According to Hannah Arendt, the ancient Greeks thought that a life spent in the privacy of one's own, idion, outside the world of the common is idiotic by definition. Whilst I appreciate that their definition of the private differs from ours, this sentence resonated with me. It seemed to confirm what I had expected for a while, i.e., that I was becoming increasingly idiotic, that my brain was dying, a fact that was recently confirmed by scientists who discovered that the chronic stress produced by the experience of the pandemic has been found to kill brain cells and even shrink the size of our prefrontal cortex, the part of our brain responsible for memory, focus, and learning. So how do art and literature come into this? How can they make a difference to our shrinking brains, to time which is no longer a city but a burden, a source of anxiety and discomfort? To the bodies we have lost touch with. As a writer, I hate to think of art as a comfort blanket, as something that makes us feel better. Instead, I like to think of it as a hammer or Kafka's famous axe for the frozen sea within us, something that shatters and moves us, that follows us into our dreams, something that is relentless in its exploration of pain and beauty and all the other things that constitute our world and the traces of our existence that it leaves behind. The fragments that go on to tell the stories of our lives, that form another city that is shared across millennia and that has so far survived all human endeavors. Because art remains,
even if we don't. A few years ago, I went to see the Gurlitt exhibition in Berlin, an incredible collection of around 1,500 artworks, most of them stolen from the Nazis, from their rightful Jewish owners, that spent many decades tucked away in the flat of an art dealer in Munich. As I walked around the Gropiusbau, the museum in Berlin, to learn about all the perverse ways in which the Nazis dealt with the art they had officially labeled as degenerate, how they made money by selling it abroad instead of destroying it, a strange thought came to my mind. Maybe art is the closest thing we have to something that is holy. If not even the Nazis found it in themselves to destroy it, there must be something there. A sanctity that binds us with invisible threads. As I was mulling over this thought, I spotted a little marble by Rodin from around 1882, depicting a crouching woman. Rainer Maria Rilke wrote about Rodin's art that none of the drama of life remained unexplored, and for me his work is among the most precious of all the explorations of human life. So as I stood there, I thought, you survived. Not only had this marble outlived its creator, but all the horror of the 20th century. To suddenly stand on a plinth in front of me as if nothing had happened. Rodin left a trace behind that not only outlived himself, but is likely to still be there once all of us here tonight have gone. That's why I can never get over the excitement of looking at a work of art or listening to a piece of music or reading a line of poetry and to think that someone made this with their own hands, that it can be traced back to a body, a pair of hands and eyes that most likely questioned what they saw. That Rodin had really touched the marble I now saw in front of me. That art was able to bridge the gap that time and geography had forged between me and its creator. Going back to Hannah Arendt for a moment, she writes in The Human Condition that for us, appearance, something that is being seen and heard by others as well as ourselves, constitutes reality. Compared with the reality which comes from being seen and heard, even the greatest forces of intimate life, the passions of the heart, the thoughts of the mind, the delights of the senses, lead an uncertain, shadowy kind of existence. The presence of others who see what we see and hear what we hear assures us of the reality of the world and ourselves. And I believe that this is exactly what art can do for us in the absence of our other realities. In the absence of being seen and heard by our mothers, friends, pets, and colleagues, by the random people on our commutes, and those we have lost to the pandemic. In the absence of our bodies and those of others, in the absence of hope. I believe that art can assure us of our realities because what we are looking at are lived experiences, transported into a different medium, gazing back at us. And whilst it might be hard to find the right shape for our pain and grief, I like to remember all the things we are capable of in the midst of our daily atrocities. I like to imagine the artists, most likely women, who used stones to make little fat Venus figurines as early as 200,000 years before Christ. And I like to think of Michelangelo hanging from the Sistine Chapel, trying to render divinity. I like to think of Kafka hating himself in the attic, or of the unpronounceable sadness in Mahler's tunes, or the perfection
of Ella Fitzgerald's voice. And I also like to think of Tolstoy, who makes his protagonist Pierre Bezukhov in War and Peace say, "Whilst I'm alive, I should live." This might seem harder now than it did a few years ago, and it will take time for us to understand that our world has changed, that we now live in different cities, and that new skin will grow over these wounds. But we can always remember what we are capable of and how we are connected. Just like I find that it sometimes helps to sit down and touch my feet, the part of my body that is furthest away from my brain, my outer extremities, they are always most at risk of seeming to belong elsewhere, of not being part of my reality. And holding them, staring at bits of old nail varnish and some of the dirt that accumulates in my flat and inevitably sticks to my soles, makes me feel less alone. It reminds me of the fact that I'm alive. And if I now think back to the child that was fortunate enough to walk around the Forum Romanum all those years ago, I think that she was driven by the same urges. Like many other children, she might have felt unheard and unseen by others. And so she wanted to connect, to feel what others had felt, to carry in her pocket a proof that the world is real and always has been. Thank you very much. Thank you.

It's become one of those pieces of music we no longer think about because we hear it so often. It's in 4/4 time, two three-note phrases with notes exactly one octave apart, separated by a rest of one beat. Primitive, but impossible to get out of your head. Millions of us hear it every day, the little fragment of sound that

announces the beginning of a Skype call. When I'm calling my mother, I hear the phrase repeated at least 15 or 20 times. This is how long it takes her to respond. I'm on the point of giving up when the screen at last flickers into life. At first, the image shakes and wobbles, and then, when it stabilizes, I find that I'm looking at something I don't recognize. A rectangle of pale gray, viewed from below at a strange angle. It takes me a while to realize what it is, one of the cupboards in my mother's kitchen. "Mum," I explain patiently, "your camera is pointing in the wrong direction again." "I can see you," she replies. "I can see you perfectly." More adjustments take place until we arrive at a compromise. She props the tablet up against some object on the kitchen table, a fruit bowl maybe, or a cake stand. And now my screen still mainly shows her kitchen cupboard, but we can also see the top of her head. It's not perfect, but it's good enough to start the conversation. The four of us gather around my laptop, my wife, my two daughters, and myself. My mother, 86 years old, is not used to being apart from us for this long. We've not been able to visit her for more than 3 months. Every night, we talk on the telephone, and two or three times a week, we talk via Skype. We have nothing very much to say, but the purpose of the talk is not to exchange information. It's to achieve a kind of closeness, to huddle together for warmth. While my daughters are talking to her, I study the top of my mother's head. It's a part of her body I never really noticed before the pandemic started, and these calls became our only way of communicating. I hadn't realized, for instance, that her forehead was so high and her hairline had receded so much. The grayness of her hair is visible now because for several months she's not been able to get to a hairdresser and have her hair dyed blonde, as she's always done for the last 20 years or more. I can see the flaky, uneven texture of her scalp. It seems odd that this part of her body should have become so familiar to me in recent weeks, that I should be seeing more of it than I see of her eyes and her mouth, because she doesn't know how to angle the camera on her tablet correctly. The tablet was a present for her 80th birthday, but she's never really learned how to use it, and has only now started to use it at all, because it's the only way she's able to catch a glimpse of me and my family. The last time I saw her was just before the beginning of lockdown, March 2020. Back then, the world was just beginning to wake up to the existence of this virus. Do you remember what it was like back then? How long ago it seems already, how naive we all were. We'd seen images of the lockdown in Wuhan and had been telling ourselves the story, a comforting story, but also a slightly racist one, that these were scenes that could happen in Asia, but not here in Europe. Then it was announced that the virus was spreading all over the north of Italy, and the whole country was going into lockdown. In the UK, larger gatherings were being discouraged in order to promote something called social distancing, a new phrase, two words which no one had put together before, but a phrase which, soon enough, everybody was using as if they'd known it all their lives. This was the situation beginning to unfold when I flew to Austria and began a short reading tour. Vienna on Monday, then Munich, then Hamburg, then Berlin. Everywhere I went, public events were being cancelled and venues were being closed down. In Berlin, we had a discussion at the bookshop because nobody seemed to know whether the presentation I was about to give was legal or not. People's behavior was beginning to change. In Berlin, nobody was wearing masks, but people were wearing gloves on the train. They were buying huge quantities of toilet paper. They weren't hugging each other anymore, they were touching each other with their elbows. Suddenly, contact with another human being, real physical contact, was a source of fear, of disgust, something to shrink away from. When I returned to England and drove north to pick up my daughter from university and bring her back to the safety of home, we visited my mother on the way back. But my daughter, scared of infecting her with the virus, wouldn't go into her house. She stood outside the window and talked to her on the telephone. "I hated that," my mother told me afterwards.
Whenever she expressed her feelings, she always used as few words as possible, but I knew exactly what she meant. Being able to see her granddaughter only through a sheet of glass, being able to talk to her only on the telephone, even though she was just a few meters away, was a source of agony to her. After that, I didn't see my mother again for 3 months, just the top of her head on my computer screen, the graying hair and the flaking scalp. The first weeks of lockdown begin to pass. During this time, I sometimes find myself asking, what does it mean, this pandemic, to me and the people around me? And I realize that the answer to this question depends to a large extent on the relationship that you have with your own body. For my own part, I learn that I'm not an especially tactile person. I don't really miss hugging people. My own body has never interested me very much. To me, it's just the shell that contains my consciousness, the suitcase in which I carry around my thoughts and my feelings, and I pay no more attention to it than you pay to the suitcase which you put away in a cupboard when you come back from a holiday. The purpose of my life is the placing of words on paper, and this act has always been solitary and introspective. Even before lockdown, even before the invention of the internet, I was already leading a virtual life. So the pandemic in many ways changes nothing essential for me. But it's different for my daughters, who've been snatched away from their friends at university, whose lives have been interrupted. It's different for my mother, who was always an athlete, a sportswoman, whose body is an intrinsic part of her being and who believes in her heart that the true value of a conversation with someone depends upon both people occupying the same physical space. I have been in lockdown for most of my life, but that's always been my choice. For others who've made a different choice, this confinement, these enforced separations, are a kind of torture. The weeks go by. Spring turns into summer, and slowly, tentatively, we begin to emerge into the daylight again. Traveling between cities is once again a possibility. I tell my mother that I'll come and see her. Not Skype this time, not in the virtual world, but in the real world. One Tuesday morning, I get into my car and drive from my home in the center of London to my mother's home on the outskirts of Birmingham. This drive from London to Birmingham takes about 2 hours, and I used to find it impossibly boring. You never leave the motorway. The landscape seems unchanging. But today is different. England is bathed in sunlight, and everything, the tower blocks on the edges of London, the motorway service stations and interchanges, looks fresh and beautiful. Birmingham looks beautiful too, so much so that, seized by a nostalgic impulse, I make a detour to take a look at the house where my grandparents used to live in the 1960s. Makes me half an hour late to see my mother, but why should that matter? There will be many more visits, many more occasions like this. When I arrive, she comes quickly around the corner of the house to greet me, smiling. Maybe I'm imagining it, but there seems to be a little more effort behind the smile than there used to be. For the next 3 hours, we sit in her garden, beneath the shade of the sumac tree, which has been there for as long as I can remember. She makes me a simple lunch and has also baked a cake and insists that I have slice after slice. In all my 59 years, she's never once stopped wanting to feed me. A primal impulse, I suppose. We talk a lot about the past. Maybe it's because of my age, but I'm starting to get very interested in my family history, and she is almost the only one left now with a clear memory of relatives who died in the 1940s and 50s. We talk about the future, too, about my daughters and what they plan to do now that they're almost ready to leave university. And, of course, we talk about the pandemic. But what we talk about doesn't really matter. It's the fact of talking that's important. And even more important, the fact that we are together in the same space,
each of our bodies picking up energy from the other's proximity.

As I leave, I promise that I'll come back in 2 weeks and bring one of my daughters with me. My mother smiles again, but she looks uncertain, as though she doesn't quite believe me. I set off for home at 5 o'clock. It's a drive that should take 2 hours, but I allow it to take 3. I leave the motorway and make my way along small roads through the countryside of Oxfordshire in the evening sunshine. Recently, I've become obsessed with a song called Silence by a singer who records under the name Dos Floris, and I listen to it 5 or 6 times as I drive between green fields streaked with lengthening shadows. Words falling like rain, words drifting away, and then silence. The song is full of beauty and mystery, but also melancholy, and it suits my mood, because there was something melancholy about that conversation with my mother, despite our joy at being together again. At 8 o'clock, I phone her to say that I've arrived home safely. At 9 o'clock, she phones me to say that she has a terrible pain in her stomach. My brother, who lives closer to her house than I do, drives over to see what's happening. An ambulance has arrived, and she's being attended by paramedics. We know that she has an aortic aneurysm, a large balloon-like swelling in one of her veins, very close to her heart. It can't be operated on, and for some years she's lived in fear of it bursting, an event which would inevitably be fatal. My brother's wife explains this to the paramedics, but they say, this isn't what's happened. My mother simply has a bad infection. They are insistent upon this, and they are insistent upon another point. My brother and his wife can't come into my mother's house to comfort her. COVID regulations don't allow it. They have to stand outside in her front garden and watch through the window as she clutches her stomach in pain. They have to communicate using their eyes and on the telephone. After a while, my mother's put to bed and the paramedics leave. They assure her that she will be all right, and they tell my brother to bring her some antibiotics in the morning. My brother and his wife go home without being able to speak to her in person, without being able to touch her. Shortly before midnight, I phone her. It's a very short conversation. I ask how she feels. She says she is in too much pain to talk and hangs up. A few minutes later, I try calling again, but the line is engaged. It's engaged for the rest of the night. I drive back up to Birmingham at dawn the next morning, but I'm only halfway there when my brother phones to say that she's died. Words falling like rain, words drifting away, and then silence. This pandemic has been full of cruelties, families separated by huge distances, unable to see each other for much longer than I was unable to see mine. And of course, millions of unforeseen premature deaths, millions of lives cut short when people thought that they still had years, perhaps decades ahead of them. So I try to be grateful. I try to be grateful for the fact that my mother willed herself to stay alive for long enough to have one last conversation with me. In the sunlight, beneath the shade of the sumac tree, in the garden which was not just her garden for more than 50 years, but mine as well, the scene of all my childhood games and childhood dreams. That memory will never go away. It was a precious gift that she saved for me. But I can't forgive the cruelty either. The cruelty of the fact that the last time my brother was able to see her, it was through the window of her house. The last time my daughter saw her, it was also through the window of her house. That most of the conversations we had with her during her last few months of life took place on our computer screens. These screens, these windows, are the barriers that the pandemic has raised between us. They forced us apart and they tease us with ways to communicate which are pale.

imitations, sometimes mere parodies of real human contact. I suppose that all my life I've been engaged in an activity which also offers an imitation of real human contact, the writing of books. The closeness, the intimacy between writer and reader, which can be achieved by placing words on a page, is doubtless illusory in one sense, but it can also be satisfying. More satisfying, I think, than the glimpses of each other we sometimes get through the glass of our windows, or the glass and silicon and plastic that makes up our computer screens. My mother and I never wrote letters to each other during those last few months. We hadn't written to each other for years, and I regret that now. I feel that being able to read one of her letters today would perhaps be the only thing that might bring me closer to a sense of her living presence. Well, I can't do it, that's that. But at least I can carry on writing. If I keep placing words on a page, if thousands of writers around the world keep placing words on pages, if millions of readers keep reading those words, then yes, that can bring us a kind of closeness too, one which no virus can stop us from enjoying. Meanwhile, I cling to the image of that last afternoon, that last conversation. I'll always be grateful for that. Without it, what would my final memory of her consist of? Nothing. Just the little fragment of melody that announces the beginning of a Skype call and the top of my mother's head. Grazie. Grazie mille.

Hi, and welcome back to this new class. The topic of this class is authentication, authorization, and accounting, that is AAA or AAA for short. The topics we are going to deal in this class are the AAA framework, authentication, and freshness. The first topic of this class is the AAA framework. This is the basic framework we use

for three important functions, which are authentication, authorization, and accounting. So we shall first see the general look of the AAA architecture to carry out those three functions. So AAA is a general framework to manage access to services over a network. So this is a general framework, so it means that we can have several different choices as to the range of protocols that are actually used to carry out those functions. And it is made of three components, and these components make its initials. So AAA is the abbreviation that comes from the three initials of authentication, authorization, and accounting. So let's see the three AAA components. The first one is authentication, who you are. So authentication allows us to answer these questions, question either positively or negatively. So the user, the client, is going to declare its identity, and the system has to somewhat consider whether the user authentication information is correct or not. The second one is authorization, what you can do. And so in this step, the system tries to understand what the functions that you can perform are. So basically, on the basis of your identity, you have a range of privileges, you have a range of possibilities in the system. And so the AAA framework allows you to do something and not to do something else. And the third one is accounting, what you have done. Once you are in the system, it is relevant to take somewhat track of the actions you take. This is important also for security reasons. So if you did something that was unallowed or unauthorized, the system must know, and so that it can take future actions or it can backtrack the status of the current system so that you, that the system may understand what's going on and what maybe something that what which violations or the of the security policies have been carried out. So let's see in detail the AAA architecture. You see a number of elements here, a number of actors, and of course you see the client, and then you see some system. You see here their initials, and later we shall see what these abbreviations mean. So we have the PEP, the PDP, and the PIP. And in addition, this, which is a short for accounting system. So the PEP stands for policy enforcement. The PD stands for policy decision. And the third one is policy information. Okay. So you also see some numbers which somewhat depict the flow, the sequence of actions that are taken when a client submits a request to access a system. So everything starts with the request from the client, which is step one. Then we will follow all the steps from number two through number seven and then eight. When the decision is communicated back to the client, and finally step nine, which is nothing else but the implementation of the decisions that have been taken. So let's see in more detail the actors. The client is the device wishing to access the network and to be authenticated. So the client is somebody who needs to access the services or the devices on the network, and of course before accessing them it must be authorized. So we must check its identity and the range of actions that it is allowed to take.

The accounting and reporting system keeps an account of customers' actions. As I said before, this is important for future activities and for understanding whether something wrong was initiated by somebody. And now we see instead the policy actors, so the systems which are in charge of implementing the authorization and identification activities on the network. The first one is the Policy Decision Point, PDP, which is also known as a AAA server. And the PDP must decide upon access requests. So this is the core of the system. It is in charge of deciding whether a client, a user, can be allowed to access the devices on that network. And the second one is the PEP, which is the Policy Enforcement Point, also known as Authenticator. It is the one that collects access requests and implement the access policy. So this is a sort of interface between the client, the user, and the PDP. So the PEP is in charge of collecting only from all the information needed to take an informed decision about letting the user access the network. And in addition, it also has an interface role in the way back to the customer. When the system needs to communicate the result of the decision to the customer, to the client, and to go to further actions. And third, the Policy Information Point, or PIP, which stores the information needed to decide upon access requests. So the PDP takes decisions, the PEP collects the client's information, which are useful to take the decision, but all has to be compared against what is stored in the PIP. So the PIP is the collector of all the information that allow the PDP to take the final decision. So let's see the workflow in AAA systems and first flow of requests. So we go back to the diagram we have seen earlier. And so we try to follow through all the steps in this process. Phase one is, of course, the arrival of access request to the PEP. So you see that the client is the one who initiates the process and so sends some access request to the PEP. And the PEP acts as the interface to the customer. And in the second step, the PEP forwards that request to the PDP. You see step two. And in phase three, the PDP contacts the PIP to ask for information about the requests. As I said before, the PEP collects the information from the client concerning its request, sends that information to the PDP, but the PDP needs some information from the PIP to take its decision. So these steps, one, two, and three, complete the sequence of requests that are being made to the system components. And after a request, then comes the flow of decisions. So after receiving the PIP results, which is phase four, the PDP, which is in charge of decisions, takes a decision upon the request and communicates it to the PEP, which are phases five and six. The accounting system is informed, which is phase seven. And so finally, the PEP sends the decision back to the customer, which is phase eight. So this virtually terminates all the exchange of information between all the system components involved in the AAA framework and a client. What is left is step nine in the picture we've seen earlier, which is just the implementation of all the actions that have been taken. So blocking the device, blocking the

user or unblocking, unlocking something in the system. And so all actions, of course, are tracked. So that's the purpose of the accounting system, which keeps an account of everything that is has gone on in the network. So let's see some review questions about the general AAA framework. The first one is, what does AAA stand for? And the second one is, which elements make the AAA framework? And so we can now go to the authentication step, the authentication phase. It is the probably the most important activity in the AAA framework because it is one that decides whether the user is actually who it claims to be. So, the user authentication process. It allows to check whether the user is who it tells to be, and it is usually made of two steps. Those two steps are identification and verification. Also, the authentication must be based on recent information, which is called freshness. Of course, this is important because somebody could get access to the devices by using information concerning the genuine user, which it has somewhat taken somewhere. And that information may not be recent. So it's something that the attacker has collected earlier. And a way of protecting the system from unauthorized accesses is to be sure that information is fresh, so that it is not being collected earlier and exploited now to access the system. So this is a very important activity in the AAA process to be sure to get a guarantee that the information used to access the network is fresh, is recent. So let's see the main characteristics of identification and verification. An identifier is provided to authentication system by the user. So the user must provide the AAA system with something that can be used to understand whether it is actually that user. So this is called the authentication information or the authenticator. The identity of the user is verified through some information that allows to check the association between user and identifier. Of course, the user has provided some identification information, but the system needs something else to verify that the identification information is correct and it is actually related, linked to the user. We may have unilateral and bilateral authentication. In some cases, one party is called to identify itself to another party, but not vice versa. So we call that unilateral authentication. So that means that the two parties are not do not have a balanced relationship. So there is one party that asks for the other party to be identified. And so basically there is just one identification process. In other cases, there is a mutual authentication. So that means that both parties must identify themselves with the other parties. Let's see the cases for unilateral authentication. For example, when using an ATM machine at our bank to access our account, we are called for unilateral authentication. So there is no authentication process on behalf of the bank. The authentication process has the only purpose to identify the user who is trying to, the bank customer who is trying to access his accounts and, for example, get some money from the cash machine.
And in this case, we have unilateral authentication, and we have unilateral authentication when the identity of the other party is assumed to be sure. So that is the main rationale for having just a unilateral authentication, when actually the other party does not need to identify itself because its identity is granted for sure. For example, in the case of the ATM machine, the fact that that machine is installed on the bank's premises, which are assumed to be a safe place, a secure place, is a guarantee for the customer that that machine is genuinely and correctly operated by the bank itself. And so the system does not need to identify itself. Let's see some classes of identification information. This is actually quite exhaustive classification, which is based on four possible types of information that are provided by the user to the system. The first possibility is delivering something that you know, so what you know, a class. The second one is what you own. And the third one is what you are. And the fourth one, what you do. So this is four classes and basically encompass all the possibilities that you have to deliver some information. In most cases, you provide just one piece of information from one class, but it may be the case that you are called to provide more information, more pieces of information, for example, belonging either to the same class or to different classes. So in somewhat you mix the basket of information you provide. And this is called a multi-factor authentication. So in some cases you have a single factor, one factor authentication if you provide just one piece of information. In other cases you have a multi-factor, for example, a two-factor or a three-factor authentication if you provide two pieces of information or three pieces of information to get authenticated and authorized. Let's see first some possibilities for the what you know class. And for example, we have the personal identification number, the PIN, PIN. The PIN code is something we are all used to use. And it is a piece of a sort of ID for ourselves, which is uniquely associated with ourselves. And we, of course, try to keep secure and secret. And typically, PIN codes are provided by the system, we wish to access. Another possibility is passwords. So these are the well-known strings of numbers of letters, and in most cases passwords are chosen by the user. And a third possibility is answers to questions. So that means that the system asks ourselves of something that we should know and that just we should know. Okay, so this is something that is typically set by the customer and that the system uses to identify ourselves. Let's see instead some examples of what you know. One possibility is smart cards. So smart cards are just plastic cards like our credit cards that however include some secret or some personal information, and so that may be read by some system reader and used to identify ourselves. Physical keys. So this is just something that where the information is related to the physical presence of the device. And so it is not a piece of information that is located on some device, but it is the physical device itself.

or cryptographic keys. So this is just, for example, the private key that we use in asymmetric cryptography, or the key that we use, the private, the secret key that we use in symmetric cryptography. This is not labeled as something we know, that it is a piece of information, because it's something that is stored somewhere. So it is stored in our computer, for example. So it's something related to the ownership of something. Third possibility, what you are. And now the leading type of information is, in this class, is static biometrics. So by biometrics, we mean something which is related to our biological characteristics. And static means that it is something that is not assumed to change, at least in a short time frame. Okay, so it's something that may change in the long term, but it is assumed to stay constant, to be always equal to itself over a short time frame. Example of static biometrics are our fingerprints or our face, so we have facial recognition, and a number of our other characteristics that we will take a closer look at. Finally, the fourth class is what you do. So this is something related to the actions we do. And a leading element in this class is dynamic biometrics. So again, it's something related to our biological or to our physical characteristics, but it is dynamic. So it is not something that is going to keep to be the same over time, but it's something related to a sort of actions over time. So it's something that is recorded not in a single instant of time, but something that is a result of our actions over a limited time frame. For example, the voice recognition, so it means that a sample of our voice is taken, and our actual voice when we try to access the system is compared against the sample. So it's related again to our biological features. But it is not just a snapshot. It is something which is recorded over a short time frame. Or, for example, the typing rhythm. So the way we type on our keyboard is related to our, say, our personal characteristics, and so it may be used also to understand whether it is us. It is we're trying to access the system or not. And of course, other possible features. So let's see some review questions about these general view of authentication process. And the first one is, when is unilateral authentication employed? And the second one is, which are the classes of identification information? And so we can now come to the final topic for this class, which is freshness. Freshness is something that is related to the recency of the information we provide. As we said, it is not just enough to provide information that identify ourselves. We must also be sure that information is something recent. Something recent means that it is not possible to use some information that was prepared or collected earlier and then exploit it for also for accessing the system later. This is not possible for security reasons. So, for example, there may be some attacker who has been able to somewhat collect that information during some authentication process. And so it may use it later.

to access the system on as if it were ourselves. So in order to avoid this sort of replay attacks, we must be sure that the information has not been collected earlier. It's something that is been generated on the spot. And so this is the type of activities that goes under the name of freshness guarantees. So what is freshness? We must be sure that the other party is live and actively engaged in the current session. So as I said, the party who is giving the information must be actually the one who is actively engaged in the communication session. And if freshness is not guaranteed, replay attacks may easily take place. So we must be sure that the information is fresh. Let's see some freshness issues. Of course, we may ask for authentication at each transaction. So a possible way to always be sure that the information is fresh is to continuously repeat the authentication process for each transactions we are going to make. So not just at the beginning of a session, but for each each request we make, each transaction we make. And so that means repeating continuously the process, and so compelling the user to continuously provide updated information. Of course, this is possible and will probably guarantee the highest level of security as to the freshness of the information. However, such requests may easily flood the parties involved and may make continued communications very long and tiresome. So we can easily recall ourselves the sequence of steps we go through when we try to access a secure system, and we can easily imagine how it can become tiresome if we need to provide our identification information at each step we make. So for example, we try to access an e-commerce marketplace, and we are used to provide our username and password at the beginning of a session, but imagine if we had to type that information, so our username and password, at each step. So for example, when we ask for some information concerning a product, or when we add that product to our shopping cart, and do that for each product we add to the shopping cart, and then again when we try to complete the process and go to the payment step, and so on. So imagine including typing all that identification information for all the process, for all the activities that we are we make during our shopping session. So it could easily become so tiresome as to discourage customers, genuine customers, to use the system. So let's see some freshness mechanisms. So the main classes of freshness mechanisms. The first one is clock-based mechanisms, or we can use sequence numbers, or we can use some challenge response mechanisms. So these are the three major classes. And let's see the first class, that of clock-based mechanisms. In this class, a clock is used to identify the time at which data was created. So that means that we exploit some clock that we have on our device and extract some timing information from the clock and use it to identify ourselves, since it is the proof that the information has been, the data is being provided at the time, current time. This time information is called a timestamp, so it's like a stamp we put
on the information concerning the timing at which we are carrying out this operation. And of course, that requires that both parties must have a clock available. So of course, we are in the we have a communication process, an authentication process between one party and the other. So one party is ourselves, for example, the customer, the client, and the other party is the authentication system. And in order to use a clock information, then both parties must have a clock which provides their reference time. And there is a granularity issue of timestamps. The resolution needed for timestamps depends on the application. By resolution, we mean the so the granularity. For example, if we provide just the date, so for example, this information is being created or provided on July the 15th of the 2024, for example, or if we need a more precise timestamp, for example, indicating also the time. So this information is being created at 8 o'clock, or even go even further in precision, in accuracy, and provide also the second. So saying, okay, this information has been created at 8 hours, 17 minutes, 25 seconds. And the granularity which we need depends, of course, on the application. And so there may be applications providing a finer granularity with respect to others. So in some cases, the date may be enough. But in other cases, the precise time, for example, with second split accuracy, is required. And so we must be sure that our clock allows us to get the granularity we need. And we use the granularity that you actually need for the application we are using. There are some issues with clock-based mechanisms, and probably the most important one is synchronization. There may be communication delays, and another issue is the integrity of clock-based data. So let's see synchronization. The clocks of the two parties must show the same time, at most within a window of acceptability. So of course, if one party has to check the correctness or the timestamp provided by the other party, it must have a clock which is somewhat synchronized, or at least provides the same time as the other clock. Otherwise, the response will be negative, but just by a failure of synchronization. Of course, it may be the case that the two clocks are not perfectly synchronized. This happens typically. And so in these cases, there is a so-called window of acceptability. For example, we may have window acceptability of 2 minutes or 3 minutes. So that means that the time test is considered to be passed if the time delivered by one clock is within 2 or 3 minutes of the time provided by the other clock. Clocks, unfortunately, suffer from clock drift, which accumulates over time. So typically, the clock function is related to some frequency, some oscillator. And so small differences in the frequency over the two oscillators give rise to a drift which increases, accumulates over time. And so that means that even a small difference in time now may grow up and become a large time difference in the future if some synchronization action is not taken from time to time. And so a highly reliable clock may be used by both parties. So a way to avoid this synchronization issue is to use a highly reliable clock, separate for the two systems, or to derive their timing information for a single
highly reliable clock which is accessible by both

parties. So in alternative, a regular resynchronization may be run. So from time to time, the two parties must align their clock. Second issue is communication delays. The timestamp refers to the process of data creation. So what the one party provides is the time at which the data creation activity was taken. But of course, then those data must travel the network to arrive to the other party, and so that involves a delay which is random, variable and random. And so when the data arrives at the receiving station, some time has elapsed, and that means that the timestamp which arrives is related to something that which took place in the past. And so the delay can be managed through the window of acceptability. So as again, as with the difference in clocks, we must also account for the difference in times due to the communication delay. And so we must put in place a window of acceptability that allows for that delay. So for example, if we imagine, if we envisage that the requests will arrive with a delay of, say, 200 milliseconds, and it may be even longer than that if we use satellites as the means of communications, we must use a window, we must set a window of acceptability which encompasses that time frame. So for example, using a window of acceptability of half a second or 1 second. Finally, the integrity issues. So the timestamp integrity itself must be assured. So we must be sure that the timestamp has not been changed during its travel to the destination station, for example, by some attacker. And these can be obtained through conventional cryptographic means, for example, using a MAC code or a digital signature. So again, we know several devices, several means of making some information travel securely through the network, and so to be able to detect some integrity violations, some changes that have been placed, have been taken place over the network path. And for example, the MAC code or the digital signature are two of these mechanisms. Finally, the sequence numbers. So instead of using physical time, logical time can be employed. So we've used so far clocks. Clocks give us physical time. And instead, we can use what we call logical time. Logical time does not give times, but gives sequence numbers. And so logical time is based on the order of messages or sessions measured by sequence numbers. So we have just an order relationship. And so we will have number time as measured by integer numbers, for example, time 1, 2, 3, 4, which is just the order in which messages have been created. So how do we perform freshness check with sequence numbers? A message can be considered fresh as long as its sequence number has not been used yet. So sequence numbers are used in the checking process, and so there is some sort of log of account of the sequence numbers that have been used so far. So for example, we have received messages up to sequence number 12 so far. And so if something arrived that is but bears a sequence number that has a sequence number that has already been used, that means that it's somebody who's trying to reuse the same sequence number as before, and so it probably has a fraudulent usage. Parties, of course, must keep a log of the sequence numbers that have been used so far. And in this case, skipping sequence numbers may signal a problem. So for example, if after receiving a message whose sequence number was

15. We received something whose sequence number is 18, so there are numbers 16 and 17 missing. That may signal a problem. This may not be the case, so it may be that the system itself, the protocol itself, is imposing some skip. So, for example, that sequence numbers are not used just one after the other, but in jumps of two or three. This may also be for security reasons, so giving an order which is not what the attacker may envisage. But in general, if that's not the case, so if the skipping is not embedded in the protocol, then skipping sequence numbers may signal something that is not right. Sequence numbers and communication delays. Due to different communication delays, two messages may arrive at the destination in the reverse order of sending. So, for example, we may send messages one after the other, but we know that the path they take, the route they take along the network may be different, because the route in packet communications is not always the same for all the packets in the communication session. And so, for example, the packet that has been sent later may take a shorter route, or a tube that takes less than the other, and so arrive at the destination before the message that was sent earlier. And so in this case, the messages arrive at the destination with different with sequence numbers that do not respect the physical time of the arrival. So though this may be a rare event, it can be acceptable if a bilateral window of acceptability is used and the danger of replay is considered less relevant. So when we do not expect a replay attacks, and so we can be pretty sure that this sort of reverse ordering is just due to accidental reasons, then we may deal with it just by considering a window of acceptability. And so if a message with a later a sequence number arrives earlier than a message with an earlier sequence number within some acceptability window, then it is okay. And finally, see the challenge response mechanisms. So both the mechanisms we've seen before, so clock-based and sequence-based mechanisms, require some sort of infrastructure, so something must be set in the system. And for example, the existence of a common or synchronized clocks, or the maintenance of a list of sequence numbers for sequence-based mechanisms. And so this is not desirable in many cases. And so in challenge response mechanisms, just a piece of information is exchanged, typically in back and forth fashion. So we do not rely on something which must be in place in the system, but we rely just on the information that exchange on the spot between the client and the system that has to authorize it. Let's see nonces, because they play an important role. And challenge response mechanisms are typically based on nonces. And nonces are numbers used just once, so n once, which is called nonce. And they are randomly generated for one-off use. So they are random numbers, but they are random numbers that are not used more than once. So let's see the use of nonces. For example, one party, Alice, generates a nonce and embeds it in a message A to the other party. If Alice receives a message B from the other party, including the nonce, Alice can be sure that message B has been created after message A, which is an indication of freshness, of course. Let's see the security of nonces. If Alice receives a message with the nonce, it's sent Bob, Alice cannot be sure that it was Bob to send it. Of course, this is not a security

guarantee since somebody else may have intercepted the nonce and use it in place of Bob. But if that happens, so if the Alice receives a message with the nonce, Alice can be sure that whoever sent the nonce back has seen the message that Alice sent to Bob. So it is either a

but it is just a freshness guarantee mechanism. What about the freshness of nonces? The nonce itself may not be fresh. It may have been generated a long time ago. So let's say we have generated some random numbers some hours ago, and we are trying to use them now. So a window of acceptability can be set for nonces as well. So we must guarantee the freshness of nonces as well, and a window of acceptability allows from some tolerance in the check of freshness. So let's see some review questions concerning freshness. The first one is which mechanisms can be used to check freshness? And the second one is, what is the resolution required for timestamps? And so this is all, and we can now see some review questions that we have placed for each of the topics in this class. So what does AAA stand for? Which elements make the AAA framework? When is unilateral authentication employed? Which are the classes of identification information? Which mechanisms can be used to check freshness? And what is the resolution required for timestamps? And so this is really all for this class. And I like to remind you that you can take a look at all the materials we have used in this class on the course web pages on the university's website. So that's all for this class. See you next one. Bye.